0: This is Charlotte Talks. I'm Mike Collins. It's summer, so it's hot, right? It's supposed to be. But the heat is creeping up on us in ways you may not have noticed. This past June was one of the warmest on record in North Carolina. Charlotte now experiences nearly a month more of extra dangerous, risky heat days every year than it did just 50 years ago in 1976. And by the 2060s, the state predicts we will experience nearly 40 additional days with heat indices exceeding 95 degrees. We're also experiencing a drought, and even the storm on Monday night didn't put a dent in our dry conditions. Last year, the Charlotte Office of Sustainability and Resilience ranked extreme heat as this city's top climate-related threat, and residents have raised heat as a major concern as well. So this hour, a look at what's happening now with climate and weather, what is likely to happen in the future, steps the city is taking to mitigate some of the consequences, and a look at how this affects everything from our tree canopy to you. Zachary Turner is WFAE's climate reporter. He is here along with WCNC-TV chief meteorologist Brad Panovich, and Joy Mayo, who represents District 3 on Charlotte City Council, is here. She also serves as community engagement manager for Trees Charlotte, leading efforts to expand our urban tree canopy, but she's here as a city council person. Welcome to all three of you. Thank you for being here. Welcome.
1: Morning, Mike.
0: We're
1: morning.
0: Actually in the same room. This is a red letter day. So, Brad, I'm going to, speaking of red, the thermometer is red. Let's talk about this. We're not alone in this warming trend. It's happening all over the world. We're watching it happen in Europe. It's going through extreme heat. I read yesterday, and I forgot which publication, some national publication, that cities like Bakersville, California, and a city in Washington State are on a list of soon-to-be desert cities as the climate changes. The Midwest and Northwest have been engulfed in this incredible baking heat wave with torrential rains and flooding. But we've always had summer heat waves. We have always had downpours in the summertime and severe thunderstorms. What makes this different, or is it different?
2: It's definitely different. I think the common theme that people always say to me is, you know, it's summer, it's supposed to be hot. It's not supposed to be this hot. And it's not supposed to be this hot for this long. There's two things about the heat. Yeah, we get heat waves in the summer, but they're more frequent and they're longer lasting. And the biggest, I think, impact we're seeing here in Charlotte, it's not always those daytime highs where we're getting into the mid-90s. And by the way, we just broke a streak of 6 days in a row of 95-plus when our average high is just 90 degrees. It's already the hottest time of the year, Mike. And when you're 5 to 10 degrees above that, it's really, really hot. But the real problem is the overnight lows. It's not cooling down at night. That's where your air conditioning and your home, and you get to catch up on that daytime heat. We're not getting that chance now. It's barely getting below 80 degrees at night, and that's where the trouble really comes in.
0: And we're going to talk about that, but we just heard a weather forecast. For those of us listening in the morning, we just heard a weather forecast in which they said 95 degrees today for a high with heat indices of 103, and then tonight 75.
2: Yeah.
0: So that's more normal. Correct?
2: It's closer, but it's still 5 degrees above average for this time of year. And that's the 30-year average, which is updated from 10 years ago, which was cooler. So this is above even our modern standards for how hot it is. So those averages are updated every 10 years, and it's a 30-year average. So we updated those back in 2020, and this is above that average. So this even accounts for all the heating of the 2010s. And so you're talking about really hot weather. This is not the heat we had in the 70s, 80s, or even 90s.
0: Wow. We knew you were with us a couple of months ago. Yeah. I think it was May you were here last, and we were talking about hurricanes.
2: Yes.
0: We were talking about La Niñas and El Niños, and last winter was relatively dry, and that was blamed in part to a La Niña, I think.
2: Correct.
0: Correct me if I'm wrong. And scientists are predicting a 60 to 70% chance that we're heading into the opposite.
2: Yes.
0: An El Niño by summer or late summer. Have we gotten... Is it in place yet?
2: We just officially went into El Niño in the middle of the summer here, and it's only going to get worse as we go into the fall. This is what you may have seen, super El Niño. I don't like that term because it's really not a term we use. It's one of the strongest El Niños possible, maybe three degrees Celsius above average plus. I mean, some of the
0: be American. What does that mean?
2: So we're talking about water in the equatorial Pacific. So we look at this region in the eastern equatorial Pacific, and when the temperature is a degree or even a half degree above or below, we get into El Nino, La Nina. We're talking like double, triple that above.
0: So 3 degrees Celsius equates to what, Fahrenheit?
2: Roughly about 10 degrees.
0: That's a lot. See, the Celsius scale is... There's not enough numbers.
2: It's funny. It's like I'm a big metric person, but I do like Fahrenheit because there's more numbers in it, and it's actually a little bit more specific.
0: Yeah, exactly right. Well, you talked about this super El Nino, and scientists are saying that they are anticipating the emergence of that, even though you don't like the term. And this would be among, as I understand it, the stronger events on record with what they call dire implications worldwide. What would those implications be?
2: And to be quite honest and frank, we don't really know. And I think that's what has a lot of scientists and meteorologists worried, because some of the strongest El Niños in the past have created widespread flooding events, created droughts in other parts of the world. For us, it's usually a lot of wet and cool weather in the cool season. But because it's so strong, we don't know the implications. And there's other climate factors that weren't around the last time we had an El Nino this strong. We have lower sea ice in the Arctic, and that all plays into a factor of like the unknown of how this could affect the global weather cycles and climate cycle.
0: And we probably talked about this before, because when I was growing up as a kid, I don't remember any weatherman on television ever saying the words El Nino or La Nina.
2: Yeah.
0: Why are we talking about it now?
2: I think because we know more, but also it's the broadcast industry's changed quite a bit. When I was growing up,
0: Real meteorologists.
2: There's real meteorologists on TV now. I mean, to be honest, that's part of the reason I never wanted to go into broadcasting when I was coming to school, because I'm like, these aren't real scientists. But that has changed dramatically. We have real scientists now on the air, and we're able to talk about these things, and people are more receptive to learning about why the weather and climate is doing what it's doing.
0: And I read yesterday that weather scientists or scientists who are concerned about this super El Nino are concerned about it because even though we've had these in the past, we have not had them when the weather was already warmer than it should be.
2: Exactly.
0: And when ocean surface temperatures were already warmer than they should be.
2: Yeah.
0: So you put that on undergirding all of the super Nino effects.
2: Yeah.
0: And they don't know what's coming.
2: Yeah. And that's a big issue. We use things called teleconnections to kind of forecast long range. Mm-hmm. Like I'd use it for my winter forecast. And most of those teleconnections were based on the Arctic being a certain way in the past, or monsoonal rains in Africa being a certain way. Those have all changed. So some of those metrics we've used in the past, we can't use in the future because everything has changed. That we don't have the same type of Arctic ocean. We don't have the same type of sea surface temperatures. Year round now, the ocean is always warm. It's not cooling down in the wintertime. And that just changes all the dynamics for your forecast.
0: Is this all happening much faster than scientists predicted?
2: In some cases, yes. And in ways that we probably didn't even foresee in the future. Because a lot of the warming of the climate is actually being pushed into the ocean. Mm-hmm. And the ocean is kind of like, it's been like our saving grace. It's actually, we probably would be a lot warmer in the atmosphere if it wasn't for the ocean absorbing a lot of this heat. And it's not only shallow warm water, which is a concern. This is deep warm water. It's getting deeper. This is affecting a lot of marine life as well, because there's no cool water for some of these species to go to now. And it's really having a big impact on the wildlife as well.
0: Wow. Have we reached a point of no return? Can this be reversed in any way or slowed down?
2: I would say no.
0: It
2: can always be reversed, but it's the time scales of how long it takes to reverse these. I mean, this is not – if we cut off all CO2 right now, it would be centuries before this warming could be removed. We're basically just trying to slow it down at this point, or get it back to like not an increasing level of warming.
0: I know that Brad, as a meteorologist, talks about the weather, and the weather and climate are different, although they're interconnected in many ways. Zach, but you talk to people as a climate reporter all the time, scientists and others who study this. How alarmed are they about all of this?
1: I would say the people that are feeling it the most vulnerable people in Charlotte right now are mainly concerned about keeping themselves cool. They're really worried about their energy bills, trying to keep bills down. The folks that I've talked to, I texted a couple of my sources that I know deal with a lot of energy burden, and it's tough. The heat is unbearable, but they're struggling with these hard decisions about whether or not to turn on the AC, get that relief, help their body alleviate some of that stress. But at the same time, this, what we're experiencing right now, is kind of the prelude to a lot of those electrical disconnections we're going to experience in the early fall. People getting cut off from power because they can't keep up with their energy bills. And this is a cohort of people that are just getting back on their feet after our two winter storms in January. You know, we had a lot of people that were struggling. They're going to places like Crisis Assistance Ministry here in Charlotte to get those one-time energy payments right. to try and get back on top of their bills. And now they're getting hit with this early summer heat wave, and they're going to be kind of right back in that hole.
0: We're going to talk a lot about that as we go through the hour here, but you recently wrote an article about how climate change is affecting the Carolinas, and you quoted Yale University's 2024 climate opinion map. I've never heard of this before. Didn't know you could have an opinion, but okay. It shows that although many people here worry about climate change, they rarely talk about it, and even fewer than half believe that it will personally affect them. How can that be when we're living through a drought and we're living through extremely hot temperatures and higher energy bills, and we're living through seaside homes falling into the ocean because of surf eroding the beaches because of rising sea levels and rising homeowner insurance rates? How can you say it doesn't affect you? What is wrong with these people?
1: I don't think there's anything necessarily wrong with people. I think there are a million reasons why people don't necessarily connect what they're experiencing right now to our changing climate. One of them is probably this kind of, I don't know if I'd call it a myth or just this belief that what we're experiencing right now is normal. Mm-hmm. People have this feeling that it's always been hot and humid in North Carolina, and it has, but not to this degree. We're not used to this many risky heat days, and we're not used to these crazy overnight highs.
0: So it's really... It is what I said in the beginning. Yeah. It's creeping up on us.
2: Yeah.
0: It's like being the frog in the boiling pot of water.
2: Absolutely. 100%. And the other thing is our technology and our way of life here has made it easier for us to adapt, and we don't notice as much. I mean, think about this weather occurring in like the 1940s or the 1930s with not the amount of infrastructure, AC, electricity, insulation, that it would be unlivable in some of these areas.
1: I will push back and say that there are people right now in Charlotte that are experiencing it in that way. There are people that don't have air conditioning in their home or can't afford to even run it. And I think that's a big issue, is that even people that maybe have AC, there's a huge issue with people living in homes that are using electricity or that air conditioning inefficiently. You know, they just spend a lot of money cooling their house just to have all of that cool air escape out of like a hole in their roof.
0: And that is partly why Joy Mayo is here. Joy Mayo is City Council District 3, and she also works with Trees Charlotte. Last November, Joy, Zach reported that on the candidates running for public office, including you, in Charlotte, and said that not all candidates said they were aware that fossil fuels are the primary cause of global warming. Most agreed that Charlatans would experience, however, the effects of climate change in their lifetime, and that decisions made by local leaders could affect that. Some of the primary drivers in your campaign to be on city council were commitments to focus on the tree canopy, restoration, extreme heat, and energy consumption. I know you haven't been on council all that long, but have you been able to chip away at any of that, and what kind of support are you getting from fellow council members?
3: Yeah, I mean, I think we're thinking through quite a few things, particularly with our CAP, our Strategic Energy Action Plan, that the city already has implemented. I think that's so important that we're thinking through strategies.
0: I have thrown you a curve because because we're going to a break, and I'll let you answer that question in a fuller manner when we come back from
3: that
0: break. I apologize for that. Joy Mayo is here with Brad Panovich and Zachary Turner. It's WFAE.
4: 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I'm Della Friedman. And on the next Charlotte Talks, the results of the latest Catawba College YouGov poll covering topics like democracy, affordability, political violence, and more tomorrow morning at 9.
5: President Trump says the ceasefire with Iran is over. 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
0: It's Charlotte Talks on listener-funded 90.7 WFAE and WFHE. I'm Mike Collins here. We're here with the WCNC-TV chief meteorologist Brad Panovich. Zach Turner is with us. Zachary Turner is our climate reporter here at WFAE. And Joy Mayo is joining us, City Council District 6, District 3 council member. And I threw you a curveball by asking you a question that was impossible to answer in the time allotted. So let me repeat the question and give you a better chance to answer it.
3: Thank you.
0: One of the things that you ran on to become a member of council was tree canopy restoration, extreme heat problems, and energy consumption, which is related, I guess, in many ways to heat and cold because people run their furnaces and their air conditioners. Have you been able to chip away at it, and have other council members been supportive? Are they on the same page?
3: Yeah, I think if you're kind of watching the city council meetings, which I know are long and tedious, particularly if you're watching some of the rezonings, you're seeing some of the conversations I'm having, thinking through undisturbed buffers for existing areas. I think that's really important, that instead of just, you know, clear cutting areas and then we're putting trees back, it could take 30, 40 years for those trees to grow the size of the current canopy in some of those areas. So I've been really kind of challenging developers to think through how do we have better tree saves.
0: Do they care?
3: They do, yeah. I think they do. I mean, it is contingent on getting our vote. So, I mean, I think, you know, we have a bit of leverage, and I think it's important that we're thinking through the future.
0: Because this used to be the city of trees. The city used to have a tree in its logo. It was on the side of all the buses. That's been taken out. And the tree canopy at one point was disappearing, I think, at the rate of one or two or three football fields a day. Have we slowed that down? Have we stopped it?
3: No, not really. The city had a goal of reaching a 50% tree canopy by 2050. Last study, canopy study that we did, we were about 47% tree canopy. We're kind of saying if we continue business as usual, in the next couple years, we're going to be about like 40%. And that's devastating for people when that is something people talk about a lot when they come to Charlotte, particularly when you're flying over, just seeing the beautiful tree canopy that we have. I'm hoping that soon the city is going to kind of move away from the 50 by 2050 because I think we need to be more equity-based.
0: The 50 is what, 50%?
3: 50% tree canopy by 2050.
0: Okay.
3: And just thinking through, there are places in Charlotte that already have a 50% tree canopy. Mm-hmm. You're going in Ballantyne or Myers Park, or more of our more affluent areas in Charlotte, they already have a 50% tree canopy. Whereas some of our areas, West Charlotte, East Charlotte, that have been historically underserved, do not have that.
0: Which came first, the chicken or the egg here? Since Ballantyne and Myers Park have a greater tree canopy and it's a more affluent area, is it more affluent because more affluent people want to live under the tree canopy, or because they put those trees in because that's what more affluent people want, therefore we're going to give it to them? I mean, we didn't give it to people who are less affluent.
3: I mean, I think some of that goes back to redlining when we're thinking about how different people in the city have been able to purchase homes in different areas. Also thinking through the highway expansion. I know we talked a lot about 77 South for months, and I'm sure we'll continue to have that conversation after the budget. But those highways are going through black and brown communities, which make it even more hot because of asphalt, kind of creating that heat island effect. So, because, I mean, it's exacerbating.
0: Because the tree canopy in Myers Park was not always there. It used to be a farm.
3: True.
0: A long, long time ago. But when they built that, it was built by, I think, the guy who designed Central Park in New York, which has trees in it. What do you know? They planted those trees. And it takes a long time for those kinds of trees to reach the canopy that they have now. But you're not just talking about beauty when you talk about the desirability of the tree canopy. You're talking about what it does.
3: Yeah, I mean, it definitely helps with cooling. So, I mean, that's a big part of what I'm excited that the city is doing. We just got a grant for $1.2 million so that we can add trees street trees for people. So when you're going to Myers Park, that's something you notice, like the big white oaks on, you know, bike so close to the road. That helps cool the area down by almost 10 degrees. But when you're going to other areas, you're not seeing that, particularly in parts of District 3. So I think, one, reminding people that the city does have a program where you can have street trees added that are going to help you with your electric bill in the future. I mean, it may not be your near future, but hopefully your children's. We always say it would have been better to have planted a tree, you know, 20 years ago. So
0: there is a Georgia Tech professor who believes that we need to think about trees in the same way we think about infrastructure. In fact, he thinks that trees are infrastructure because of the exact same thing that you're talking about. He says that we should be thinking about tree placement and putting them along streets and sidewalks. Charlotte is doing that. You just got a grant to do this.
3: Yeah, we just got a grant about in May. So we actually, our city's landscape management department actually hired a consultant firm. They're actually hit boots on the ground, walking around, particularly in our corridors of opportunity where we know, you know, people have maybe not had some of the opportunities. Also, the city does a great job of maintaining our existing street trees. So that's something that they're in charge of as well. But we have a goal of adding 800 trees this year, street trees. So it's an ambitious goal, but I think that we can reach that. And I think it's a great opportunity. I hope that any listeners who would like a street tree added will really think through that. And even trees in the medians, those are things that if you were to go out and buy a tree, you can't generally put a tree there because, you know, it's one of those burlap trees are super, super big, large, and expensive to kind of move there.
0: So. Okay. There are a lot of aspects to what we're talking about this morning, about the rising temperatures, et cetera, Zach. But one of the things is something called heat stress, which I never heard about before yesterday. It's the leading cause of weather-related deaths, and the number of people experiencing heat stress has increased exponentially, evidently, around the world in just the last several decades because of what we've been talking about with Brad. So what exactly is heat stress?
1: I mean, heat stress itself, I guess, is not necessarily a condition. It's just over time as you're experiencing high temperatures, it starts to wear down your body. It becomes harder and harder for you to kind of conduct homeostasis, that process of, you know, sweating and cooling yourself down. And that can lead to a number of different types of illnesses. It can also exacerbate pre-existing conditions. There was a pulmonary cardiologist that was giving a talk yesterday, and he was raising the alarm bell. I mean, he wasn't a climate scientist, but he was saying this is not normal. Every year, the summer is the hardest time for his patients, and now they're struggling more than ever just being able to breathe because of that heat stress.
0: Do most of those people not have access to air conditioning, or these people who have access to air conditioning but just going outside for brief amounts of time stresses them to the point where they can't cope?
1: It's just going about their day. Anytime they have to go outside, I imagine for folks without air conditioning, that's even worse.
0: Wow.
1: But yeah, with air conditioning, they're still feeling that stress anytime they have to leave their home.
0: Joy.
3: Yeah, definitely would like to kind of echo that point that Zach had. I used to be a teacher before I started working for an environmental nonprofit, and I had a student who actually could not go outside in the spring, even just to walk to the cafeteria because of the heat would exacerbate his asthma. Mm-hmm. So I just want to kind of talk through how that is just such a huge problem. I know the city last year gave away 100 AC units for residents, vulnerable residents. This year, we've already given out 50, and we'll be giving out about 50 more. So if there are residents in need, I definitely hope that they'll contact our housing and neighborhood services team so that we can provide ACs.
0: The relief used to be at night when the temperatures dropped because the sun wasn't shining. And that's, as you said, Brad, that is not happening as frequently. And in fact, the nights are getting warmer. And scientists analyzed a global data set of human heat stress from 1950 to 2024 and found that the 10 warmest nights of each year warmed faster than the 10 warmest days, which means heat stress is increasing in duration and frequency and et cetera. But why would the nights when the sun isn't shining? Why would they be getting warmer? Why?
2: We're noticing that big time here in Charlotte. Most of our heating is happening during the nighttime hours. And there's a side effect of a warming atmosphere. It holds more moisture. So the humidity stays higher. When there's more humidity, you can't radiate that heat out at night. So the air retains that heat during the overnight hours. So it's not just the urban heat island, which is a big issue in Charlotte. Our rapid development is creating this issue where we're retaining heat because of the pavement, the asphalt, the trees, the lack of trees, the concrete, the rooftops. But we also have higher humidity levels. The dew points we're seeing now are almost unprecedented at night. And that's helping retain the heat in the air as well. So we have this double whammy of all these heat-absorbing surfaces, and then the air itself is actually holding the heat longer at night as well.
0: This obviously leads, as Zach said, this leads to health implications, Joy. And it sounds like, and maybe this is a bit why people don't think that it affects them, because most of us, I would think the plurality of us, have access to air conditioning.
3: Exactly.
0: So we're not noticing. We're sitting here in a very comfortable studio.
3: Yeah.
0: And outside, it's not. It's hot. So they don't notice it as much. And it's so when we talk about this, it sounds like a third world problem. But it is not a third world problem. It's happening right here.
3: Well, I don't know about y'all, but I've been primarily staying in the house if it's, unless it's the morning or the evening, because, I mean, it's pretty hot for me. But, I mean, I think through the city, we're really trying to think of some different strategies. Really excited about our naturalistic landscaping program that we have. We just passed an ordinance. People don't think about pollinator gardens and naturalistic landscapes opposed to turf actually helps with cooling. Mm-hmm. So, I mean, I think all across the board, we're going to have to think differently as regular homeowners, as developers. Like, how can we all do our part to help our neighbors? Even if maybe I'm not having issues with AC, well, if I were able to absorb more of that heat, that could help my neighbors.
0: And you see this as an environmental justice issue.
3: I do.
0: Talk about that. And, yeah. And Zach, you can jump in here, too. I know you wanted to.
3: Go ahead. I mean, I think there's a huge issue, particularly in Black and brown communities, when you're talking about East and West Charlotte, who already are having to deal with industrial complexes in their neighborhood, just because of, I would just say, systemic racism, if I'm just being completely honest and frank. And then the fact that it costs money to maintain trees, I mean, thousands of dollars. And the city received a grant maybe 2 or 3 years ago, but because of our current administration, some of that was taken away. And that was to help residents to maintain trees.
0: Because because it's not just the city taking care of the trees in the rights of way, where they own the property. If you have a homeowner with a tree and they are a low-income homeowner and the tree has problems, I've had to take a tree out, and it cost a lot of money.
3: Yeah.
0: So what? We're kind of between a rock and a hard place for some of these people. They need the tree to cool, and yet the tree is rotten and needs to be taken down. So what do we do about that?
3: Yeah, I mean, I think we're thinking through some different strategies. We have our canopy care program that the city of Charlotte has as well that I think is really – we're using some of that money that we're getting from developers who are clear cutting, or, you know, maybe they're doing something and they're not maybe putting as much tree save back.
0: Mm-hmm.
3: They're having to pay a fine, pretty much. And we're using that fine then to help residents who maybe wouldn't be able to take care of their existing trees. But, I mean, I think that's something we need to really explore in more detail, because, I mean, I receive calls all the time in my day job about this exact issue. Seniors who are calling saying, you know, I have this big tree, I'm afraid, I'm watching it sway. And I understand, I see that at my house sometimes, so I'm like, awkward, scary. And, you know, that's scary for our seniors as well, if they're on fixed income, to have to come out of pocket when they're thinking through AC bills and medicine.
0: Zachary, when I brought up social justice, you wanted to jump in there, I think.
1: Well, I was just going back to what you were saying about this feeling like a problem that's happening somewhere else. In North Carolina, we see hundreds of people. During the summer, we see hundreds of people going to emergency departments every week because of heat-related illness. The first week, or I think it was the second week of June, was particularly bad. Over 500 people across the state ended up going to visit the emergency department because of these heat-related illnesses. So it is something that is happening in the state. It's happening in our communities.
0: Brad, we're taking these measures to put trees in, and, and we're trying to preserve our tree canopy, and we're trying to expand green space because it's cooler where trees are. It's cooler where there's green space as opposed to concrete pavement and sidewalks and skyscrapers in the downtown, which we have because we have this urban heat island effect.
2: Yes.
0: But can we make a dent in what's going on around the world by simply having more trees and more green space?
2: Oh, I absolutely believe so. Trees are like probably the best way to fight all of this, because two of the biggest climate impacts we have here in Charlotte, we're talking about heat now, but I would say the second one is extreme rainfall events. And this is very true for Charlotte. And they're somewhat connected, especially because of our development, that the impervious surfaces are also the same thing that creates the urban heat island, creates rapid runoff. The trees solve two problems here. They cool us down. They also slow down runoff from heavy rainfall events. So the tree has this great impact to help reduce two of the biggest things we see from climate change in our warming climate, which is the heat and the extreme rainfall events. And I think if we had more trees, you would reduce that. You're also pulling, they're sinks for CO2. They pull carbon dioxide out of the air. It's the biggest drain we can use. I mean, the Amazon rainforest is one of the biggest sinks for carbon dioxide in the world. And if we had more trees, we could pull more of that out of the atmosphere.
1: I will push back and say, like, just not that trees don't do all those things. They definitely do. But they do less of that immediately. I guess if you're, when you plant a tree, I'm thinking about the little trees that we have on North Davidson Street, not providing a lot of shade. It's still very, very, very warm, very, very hot when I'm walking to the coffee shop. And I took a little
0: iced coffee.
1: Coffee, a little Americano, a little splash of oat milk. While I was walking around with that, I had my infrared heat sensor. And those sidewalks, those asphalts, they're getting hot. They're getting up to 120, 130 degrees. So these are, planting trees right now is a great solution, especially for people that are in those in a situation where they have air conditioning. But for people right now that need immediate relief, we have some programs that could use strengthening that focus on improving energy efficiency so that people are getting, you know, AC units into those homes so that they can run AC or they can afford to run AC, or when they do use those technologies, they're being used efficiently and their home is staying cool and stuff that provides immediately relief like that.
0: I want to come back to the temperatures in a second. Joy, go ahead.
3: Yeah, I just wanted to talk. I know Rand a lot of programs about the city, funny enough. But All Our Eyes, we also have a Solar Eyes program right now that we're helping underserved residents to actually be able to put solar panels on their home. So how are we helping people get out of the power grid? I mean, we just saw maybe last week, D.C. was having rolling blackouts. Yeah. Like, I can't imagine dealing with that right now, not having AC. So how do we get more people from pulling from the grid? And that's something that the city's working through, having like a carbon neutral goal for 2030, thinking through how are we creating electric fire stations? How are we thinking for the future? Because things are getting rough out there.
0: Last week during the real heat wave, and I guess the news cycle was slow because it was a holiday week, there were a lot of reporters on the national news with those thermometers that they pointed at the it's 98 degrees outside, but let me point this at the pavement.
1: That was me last week.
0: Well, they came, you won. You win the thing because you came up with the highest temperature that I've seen so far. And that was 140 degrees in NOTA on Thursday afternoon. We're going to come back to that in just a couple of seconds and talk more about Charlotte being an urban heat island and what that means. It's Charlotte Talks.
4: 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I'm Della Friedman. Trump pardons Hendersonville mechanic formerly convicted of violating the Clean Air Act. Get that story along with many others.
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2: It's Charlotte Talks on WFAE and WFAE.org. I'm Mike Collins. We're talking about the climate, the heat, stuff that surrounds all of that, particularly in the modern environment, with Brad Panovich, chief meteorologist at WCNC-TV. Joy Mayo is City Council District 3 representative, and Zachary Turner is our climate reporter at WFAE News. And I mentioned that last week you went out with a thermometer in NoDa and measured the temperature in various areas, and you win the sweepstakes because of all the reporters all over the country that I saw doing this on television, you had the highest temperature, 140 degrees. But that did depend on where you were, and yeah. I was going to ask you if it was cooler in grassier, tree-covered areas, but you said you also went to Freedom Park, yeah. And the grass was warmer than you thought it was going
3: to
2: be.
3: Yeah, I mean, this was not an exhaustive study on my part. I was going around with my
2: little inference.
3: I know. I was getting some flack from my partner too when I was going out. She was saying, like, you know, it's like, you know, just because you get one reading this time doesn't mean like you can't draw some conclusions from that. And I was like, put that in the article. Yeah, I mean, where you live is going to have a huge impact on how you're experiencing this heat wave. If you live along the light rail corridor, if you live at the intersection of two large highways, then those things are going to store up heat during the day like a giant concrete battery, and then they're going to slowly release that heat during the night, keeping temperatures elevated in your area. I saw this on North Brevard Street. I went out at 10 p.m. at night. I was in my pajamas with my thermometer, and I was shooting the pavement with it, and it was still 93 degrees even at 10 p.m. at night. I went back in the morning, 7 a.m. before the sun had touched the pavement, and it was about 87. So it's slowly discharging those degrees back up into the kind of immediate atmosphere.
2: So we have this urban heat island effect, yeah, in most cities, and we certainly have it in Charlotte. And quite often, we see these really severe thunderstorms moving in a line toward Charlotte,
4: yeah,
2: a diagonal line from northeast to southwest, and it's going toward the east.
4: Yeah.
2: And many times, it just circumvents Charlotte. We don't get
4: it. It feels like it, doesn't it? Yeah.
2: Yeah. Is that because the heat radiating off?
4: Not really. A lot of that is because the mountains are creating what's called the Lee Trough. So that's usually a mountain-derived phenomenon. But what happens with urban heat islands, usually downwind of the urban heat island, we see thunderstorms develop. There's been a lot of research in University of Georgia. My good friend Dr. Marshall Shepard has done this, where just Lee of Atlanta, they've seen big storms form just downwind because the heat of the city creates the updraft that then produces a thunderstorm. But that thunderstorm doesn't form over Charlotte. It forms downwind. So usually down in Union County or Cabarrus County or somewhere else, it doesn't form in Charlotte.
2: A couple of years ago, Charlotte produced, or somebody in Charlotte produced, Zachary, a heat map of the city. When I looked at it yesterday, it kind of looks like one of those lines of thunderstorms.
4: You start seeing all
2: coming through diagonally once again from northeast to southwest, and there's this big red line that runs in that direction through the center of uptown. Yeah. What else did it show? What did we learn from that heat map?
3: Well, we learned that neighborhoods like NoDa and South End, also uptown, are incredibly hot. And those big intersections like Freedom Drive and Scott Futrell are warmer than the surrounding areas. Mm-hmm. And then we see that, like, the more affluent areas, Myers Park, and then also parks and nature preserves, those are much cooler. There's kind of like a, I don't know if it's a double-edged sword or what. When you're looking at that light rail corridor and you're seeing it so hot, you have this infrastructure that is in place, this public transportation that's supposed to help people move away from using fossil fuels. It's supposed to help people kind of stop contributing to the

0: problem. But as it gets hotter and hotter, as long as we have all of this built infrastructure, this concrete surrounding it, it becomes harder and harder for people to use because it's so hot. And people need these shady corridors to be able to access this without grilling in the heat while they wait for public transportation.
1: So you spoke with Catherine Idziorek, I hope I said her name correctly, a professor of urban design at UNC Charlotte, who led that heat mapping mm-hmm. project. And I read it, what she had to say, three times, and I'm not sure I understand it. So so I'm going to ask you to explain it to me, because she said that she told you that she expected to see more of a correlation of higher temperatures in areas in which underinvestment historically occurred, i.e. west side mm-hmm. of Charlotte. She thought it would be hotter in the areas we refer to as the Crescent, which is from, I guess, East Charlotte through the west side of town, and which is composed mostly of lower-income, non-white residents. But what she found was that Charlotte was pretty much hot everywhere, despite warmer pockets here and there. So am I getting this right, that she says we're just hot?
0: We're just hot. We are hot, but it's like degrees of hot. I mean, in general, this is especially apparent in like the morning hours, where you're going to see the greatest difference between an urban area like Charlotte and a more rural area. I think they used Wadesboro as sort of their control. And then the morning, we're like 10 degrees hotter than some of our rural counterparts.
1: Same true in Raleigh, same true in Greensboro, same true in Durham, would it be true?
0: I would imagine it would be similar. Yeah. I don't know if it's exactly like, you know, that 10 degrees difference, but, you know, wherever you're going to see more concentrated built environment, parking lots, roads, roofs, all of this stuff, you're going to start to see that difference between the urban and the rural in terms of heat retention.
1: Are we the warmest city in the Carolinas because we want to be number one?
2: Oh, yeah. Well, we are just because of our urban footprint. I mean,
1: warmer than Columbia?
2: Well, not Columbia. I mean, that's really hot. Or Fayetteville, you know. But those are smaller. That's different because of soil types and other things there. That has more to do with that than just our urban corridor. But, yeah, I mean, part of the problem is we love development here, but it's also this double-edged sword where that's what creates a lot of the heat, the runoff. I would imagine in some of these areas where there's a lot of rapid development with big parking lots, I mean, even in suburban areas, you know, you got giant shopping centers with giant parking lots, that creates a lot of heat. And so if we're not putting, you know, green space in and around there, planting trees, green, I mean, there's even like out west, you've seen this in Phoenix, they're starting to paint roofs white, right? You know, and you think that's the silly thing, but it has
1: white?
2: A big impact.
1: Yes, why aren't they white?
2: Rooftop gardens, I mean, green space on top of buildings, this has a huge impact. And these are things that we could do now to help reduce some of this heating.
1: Which leads me to a question from one of our listeners, Melanie in East Charlotte. Please ask if we can educate homeowners and rental owners not to cut down huge old trees so they can park cars and trucks. I live in East Charlotte, and in my neighborhood, we have lost so many old, huge trees. Joy.
3: Yeah, well, that's a great question. I hope that people are being very careful with that. You know, the Unified Development Ordinance, or UDO, if a tree is a heritage tree and you don't have a permit to cut that, you could get a huge fine.
1: How do you know you have a heritage tree?
3: It's like DBI, so the diameter at breast height. If you were kind of to take the tree and wrap around to see like the size of it, I think it's over 30 inches is like the category. But I mean, you could report your neighbors, Melanie. You don't have to, but you could if you're seeing someone doing that. And I think that's where the city is getting the most complaints from neighbors telling on each other. But I mean, I think we have to go back to old school. Everyone has to hold each other accountable. I mean, I know back in the day, our parents talked about if you got in trouble at school, you know, you got in trouble walking down the street, your neighbors heard about it, like you heard it from everybody. We need to go back to that and hold people accountable.
1: Speaking of reporting on your neighbors,
3: sorry,
1: we have a drought in Charlotte, and evidently we can only water our lawns on certain days of the week and at certain times, and you're not allowed to wash your car in the driveway because that evidently consumes more water than it would be if you took it to a car wash, because the car washes allegedly recycle their water. At one point this summer, Brad, almost the entire state was in a drought.
2: Yeah.
1: And I think Charlotte was in a exceptional drought.
2: Yeah.
1: we are no longer in exceptional drought, are
2: yeah,
1: we?
2: Yeah, we're still in severe to moderate drought.
1: What is the difference between exceptional and severe to moderate, extreme?
2: It's the impacts that it's having, you know, soil moisture, stream flows, crop stress. But we're still, there's no debate that we're in a severe drought still for most of the state, because our water supply is still very impacted right now, which is the Catawba Basin. And this just goes to show you how interconnected we are. Mm-hmm. It's not rain in Charlotte that helps our water supply. It's rain up in Burke County, Catawba County, up in the foothills and the mountains. That's the watershed for the Catawba Basin. If it doesn't rain up there, guess what? Charlotte doesn't get water in the Catawba River for us to drink out of. So that's why water restrictions are still really, really important. Because if you haven't been to Lake Norman or Lake Wylie or even the Catawba River, that water level is really, really low.
1: But there are fines for breaking the rules I just referred to, Joy. And I read in the Charlotte Observer, I think it was this morning, that so far people are pretty much following the rules. There have been people who have been fined, but not as many as you might think.
3: Yeah, I mean, I'm sure there are people still kind of breaking the rules, and they need to have conversations with them. But I mean, I think overall, I'm hoping that people are really being thoughtful. And, you know, we want to be able to turn our faucet on and there be water. So we all need to do our part and be thoughtful.
0: Yeah, I'm seeing about 270 violations so far reported for the city.
1: And people don't, we've talked about this before on the show. This is why I bring it up again. When you turn the light switch on, you're using water.
2: Yes.
3: Oh, yeah.
2: Very true. And I would just say this. I mean, we do have water restrictions, but they're really not that restrictive.
1: No, they're not.
2: I mean, actually, this is the way we should have been watering all the time. People overwater in Charlotte, and they water in the middle of the day when 50 to 60% of that water gets lost to evaporate. It's inefficient. You shouldn't be watering during the day, even when we're not in water restrictions. So to water twice a week is actually just fine.
1: Yeah.
2: If you water deep and do it twice a week, that's all your plants need.
1: Early morning before the sun rises.
2: Yeah, 6 p.m. to 6 a.m. is great. So I would just say, you know, it's really not that restrictive. And if everybody follows this, we'll be okay.
1: So on Monday night, most of us, I didn't get to sleep till like 2:30 in the morning on Monday
2: night. Like me, Mike.
1: Because it was thundering and lightning and it was raining blue blazes. And I thought, well, That's the end of the drought.
2: That's the drought, right? Yeah. And that's what most people think.
1: We have a weather underground weather station on my street, so I checked, and we had 1.9 inches of rain that night. So that's
2: there were higher amounts too.
1: Yeah, there were higher amounts.
2: Yeah,
1: but that did not put a dent in the drought, did it,
2: Mike? I was up that same time too, and I heard all that thunder and saw it. Guess how much rain I got at my house?
1: I don't know.
2: Big goose egg. Zero.
3: Wow.
1: Really?
2: Yeah. Now Uptown got about 3 inches. Reedy Creek got about 3 inches.
3: Wow.
2: There were parts of Charlotte, but there were parts of North Charlotte and South Charlotte that did not get a single drop of rain. That's just the nature of these summer and afternoon and evening thunderstorms, and that was a nighttime storm. But for us to get out of a drought, it's about consistency, persistency, and expansion of the rain. Well, rain in one part of Mecklenburg County doesn't end the drought. It waters the lawns and gardens in that part of town, and everybody else stays dry. We need widespread rain. So we can't get out of droughts with pop-up afternoon storms. It just doesn't work out very well. We need big systems like cold fronts, low pressure systems, and I hate to say this, a tropical system.
1: That's where I was going now.
2: That hopefully is not severe, but soaks us across here.
1: Hurricanes are good for ending droughts.
2: 30% of our annual rainfall in the southeast comes from tropical
1: systems. And yet we're in this El Nino, and as I understand it,
2: that reduces tropical systems.
1: In the Atlantic.
2: Yeah, at least in the summer. Now, the El Nino couldn't end up helping us out in the fall in winter, but in the summer, it doesn't tend to help us out in a drought situation.
1: Have we had? I tried to think about this yesterday, and I could have looked it up, I suppose, but I thought, no, Brad's coming. Have we had a significant tropical storm? Have we had?
2: We had Arthur, but it caused flooding in parts of Texas and Louisiana, but we haven't had a big system.
1: So we're only on the A's?
2: Yeah, only on A. And so
1: is that normal for this time?
2: We're not too far. We're starting to lag a little bit behind. We should be, I think it's actually the 11th Saturday, we should be on the B or C storm by then. So we're getting to the point where we should start to see them. But two things are happening: El Nino and Sahara air layer. The dust coming off of Africa is creating a hostile environment for tropical systems. So there's been almost nothing in the Atlantic. Now, the Pacific, the opposite. We just had Super Typhoon Bavi go through Guam and head towards Southeast Asia. And that was a super typhoon with 180 mile per hour winds, because all the warm water in the Pacific creates a great atmosphere for hurricanes. But in the Atlantic, El Nino creates wind shear, which reduces it. We still have warm water, but we'd have wind shear. That just goes to show you there's two ingredients we need for hurricanes.
1: Joy, you talked about trees in more affluent areas, including Myers Park. But one of the problems with the trees in these more affluent areas, like Myers Park, is that those trees are old.
3: Yeah.
1: And they're aging out. And I'm wondering what the stress of drought is having on those trees. Do we know?
3: I don't know that. I know from my day job, we actually do go back and look at the tree species that we've been planting over the years, and we're actually starting to track that. And I think that's really important for us to be thoughtful of what trees we're planting in the future. So I'm hoping that the city and different organizations are sharing that data. But you're completely right, particularly in Myers Park with those white oaks. They are aging out. They're nearing the end of their lifespan. Mm-hmm. So how are we thinking about succession planning is something that we really need to be talking about as well.
1: Okay. We have another question from a listener email. Nancy, why, oh why, are our leaders not talking about the cause of the climate crisis, fossil fuels, and how we can reduce them, and how we can increase our clean energy sources? This is from the mother founder of Clean Air NC.
3: Are we talking about June, or are we talking about
1: Nancy?
3: Nancy.
1: Oh, so now... Okay. have scientists, I'm going to ask a stupid question, and I know what the answer is, I'm still going to ask it. Have scientists concluded, up to nearly 100%, that fossil fuels are the cause of all this?
2: Oh, we're at like 99.999%. It's about as close as you're going to get.
1: So why are we still advocating for drill, baby, drill?
2: It's a good question. And it not only is it a question from a climate, it's also an economic question, because so many other sources of renewable energies are cheaper than fossil fuels and easier to get to market and quicker than some of these other sources.
1: The answer is money, Brad. El Nino, whether it takes shape as a super El Nino or not, is going to keep hurricanes at bay, probably. But some forecasters say this portends wetter than normal conditions in the winter.
2: Yeah.
1: Is that the silver lining in all of this?
2: So I'm hoping, Mike, but I would tell you, I'm not a big absolutes on this, because I would say there's a 75 to 80% probability of above average rainfall for the cool season, which is what we consider fall, winter, and spring, and above average rainfall. But the problem is there's that 25% chance where it may not. Not every El Nino is the same. And this one being so strong is one that's going to be hard to forecast.
1: The real question was, is it going to snow? But
2: that's always the question.
1: That's
2: right?
1: A question for a later day. Brad Panovich is chief meteorologist at WCNC-TV. Joy Mayo, City Council District 3 representative. And Zachary Turner with us, our climate reporter here at WFAE News. Thank you all for being here, and thank you all for the hour.
0: Thanks, Mike.
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4: 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Our executive producer is Gabe Altieri. The senior producer is Sarah D'Elia. Our producer is Chris Jones. Our intern is Emmy Berger. 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
5: 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I'm Della Friedman.

0: I'm Mike Collins. On the next Charlotte Talks, how are you feeling about government, about politics, about other issues? The latest Catawba College YouGov survey found out where your neighbors stand on everything from Donald Trump's approval rating to how they feel about the country living up to its ideals. And they had a lot to say about affordability and political violence and shared their thoughts on democracy. We bring you the results and get reactions to the findings tomorrow at 9.
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3: This is Think. I'm Paige Phelps, in for Chris Boyd. We're talking today about embracing the weird, wonderful moments in life with author Ian Bogost. He is an Atlantic contributor, a game designer, and Barbara and David Thomas Distinguished Professor at Washington University in St. Louis. And he's the author of the new book, The Small Stuff, How to Lead a More Gratifying Life. Ian, I want to come back to the example.
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0: from PRX.
1: Stardate July 8th. 61 Cygni has two distinctions. It moves across the sky faster than all but about a half dozen other stars. And it was the first star to have its distance accurately measured. The system is in Cygnus, the Swan. The constellation is high in the east at nightfall, marked by Deneb, the Swan's bright tail. 61 Cygni is to the lower right of Deneb. Under dark skies, it's just visible to the eye alone. 61 Cygni consists of two stars. Both are smaller, lighter, and cooler than the Sun, and much fainter. They orbit each other once every 650 years or so. In 1804, Giuseppe Piazzi discovered that the system moves across the sky in a hurry. That suggested that the system is close by. So astronomers started trying to figure out just how close. They looked at the star at intervals of 6 months, when Earth was on opposite sides of the Sun. That slight change in perspective causes nearby stars to move a bit, compared to the stars that are farther away. Early attempts to measure that angle didn't work. The equipment just wasn't good enough. But in 1837 and 38, Friedrich Bessel used a new instrument that provided a sharper view. It told him that 61 Cygni was 10.4 light years away. That's just one light year off from the true distance. So Bessel's work provided the first good measurement of the distance to any star other than the Sun. You can find out how to subscribe to our daily program at stardate.org. For the University of Texas McDonald Observatory, I'm Billy Henry.
2: 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I'm Della Friedman.
3: As a WFAE listener, you know the power of a story to inform, inspire, and connect our community. 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
4: President Trump says the ceasefire with Iran is over. The U.S. launched retaliatory strikes on Tuesday, and Trump is threatening to hit the country again.
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6: The ceasefire is over. With President Trump threatening more strikes on Iran. I'm Marco Werman. The Strait of Hormuz is still the flashpoint. At stake, future control over oil economics.
7: Not just energy, but really all economic dependencies have become potential weapons.
6: Plus, desperately seeking unity at the NATO summit.
8: There is very little transatlantic unity. But this NATO summit will very much be about European unity.
6: Also, reaction to the Olympics' decision to reopen the door to Russian athletes.
9: This is not going over well in Ukraine. It's not going over well in many countries that are disappointed to see Russia back.
6: And in St. Louis, the World Cup has given the city's Bosnian community joy and renewal.
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11: Live from NPR News in Washington, I'm Ryland Barton. Democrat Graham Plattner is suspending his Senate campaign in Maine after a former girlfriend accused him of rape in an article published by Politico. Plattner denies the allegation, but in a video posted to social media, he announced his exit from the race.
12: We live in a political system that is not built for normal people.
0: It is a system that is built structurally to make sure that movements like ours cannot flourish. That if they begin to succeed, they can be crushed.
11: Vermont Senator Bernie Sanders and leading Democratic lawmakers called on Plattner to drop out. His exit from the race sets off a scramble for Democrats to find a new nominee to take on incumbent Republican Susan Collins this fall. Maine's Democratic Party says it will hold a nominating convention to fill Plattner's vacancy on the ballot. The party has until July 27th to select a replacement. President Trump announced on social media that he'd be traveling on the old Air Force One jet as he travels home from the NATO summit in Turkey. He said the new plane, gifted from Qatar, would be on display for U.S. forces abroad. NPR's Deepa Shivaram has more.
12: The trip to Ankara, Turkey, was the first international trip Trump has taken with the new plane. But on the way home, travel plans changed. Trump posted on social media that he would fly in an older Air Force One for part of the trip home, while the new plane would stop in Mildenhall Air Force Base in the United Kingdom to give military members a chance to tour the aircraft. The new Air Force One was a gift from Qatar that Trump celebrated, but it's also caused massive concerns about security and safety. When asked at a press conference if the decision to switch planes was due to security concerns, Trump didn't directly answer the question and said the new plane would visit multiple military bases. Deepa Shivaram, NPR News, Washington.
11: A federal judge has set a mid-February trial date for the man charged with planting two pipe bombs in Washington, D.C. on the eve of the January 6th Capitol riot. NPR's Ryan Lucas has the latest on the case against Brian Cole Jr.
13: Cole was arrested in December after a nearly five-year FBI investigation. Prosecutors say he built and placed two pipe bombs near the Republican and Democratic Party headquarters the night before a mob of Trump supporters stormed the U.S. Capitol to protest Trump's loss in the 2020 election. Neither device went off. Cole has pleaded not guilty. At a hearing in federal court, Judge Amir Ali set the mid-February date for the trial, which is expected to last around 2 weeks. Earlier this week, the judge ruled that President Trump's blanket pardon for people charged or convicted of crimes in connection with January 6 offenses does not apply to Cole. Ryan Lucas, NPR News, Washington.
11: Oil prices rose and stock markets dropped today after President Trump raised doubts about the temporary truce in the war with Iran. You're listening to NPR News from Washington. The last woman executed in Britain, Ruth Ellis, has been posthumously pardoned. The 28-year-old single mother was hanged in 1955 for killing her abusive lover. The pardon acknowledges the injustice of her execution and replaces the death penalty with life imprisonment. Her case highlighted the lack of a diminished responsibility defense for abuse victims, leading to a change in British law. Two 15-year-olds were allegedly drinking alcohol and shooting toy guns from a driverless Waymo car in California. As NPR's John Ruich reports, the company called the police.
14: A Facebook post by the San Mateo County Police Department started like this. Parents, do you know where your teens are? Waymo does. Waymo driverless cars have an array of cameras inside and out, and after seeing the teens drinking and handling the toy guns, the company stopped the car and called the police. The police department said they detained the teenagers and found that they had been shooting spongy water beads called Orbeez as they, quote, sipped on afternoon libations while being chauffeured around town in the driverless vehicle. The police said the shooting and the drinking were bad ideas, but taking a Waymo was the one smart thing they did because driving impaired would have made things much worse. John Ruich, NPR News.
11: New Yorkers are slowly being led into a cordoned-off Manhattan street after columns buckled in an under-construction high-rise, triggering evacuations. Crews worked through the night to shore up a massive development at the site of the former headquarters of pharmaceutical giant Pfizer. Mayor Zoran Mamdani says there's been no additional movement in the building since it was deemed stable last night. 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
6: This is The World. I'm Marco Werman. Thanks for being here today. It's over. That's how President Trump described the temporary agreement between Iran and the U.S. Speaking at a NATO summit in Turkey, Trump had some harsh words for the Iranian leaders. He called them scum and cuckoo,
16: but he also did not rule out future talks. Trump's comments come a few hours after the U.S. military carried out a new round of strikes against Iran. This was in response to Iran's attacks on ships crossing the Strait of Hormuz, according to the Pentagon. The world's Shirin Jafari has been following this news. Shirin, give us the basics, starting with what happened last night.
17: The U.S. Central Command, which oversees American military operations in the Middle East, said in a statement last night that it struck 80 targets in Iran. It said that it hit Iran's air defense systems, command and control networks, and radar sites. It also struck some small boats near the Strait of Hormuz. We quickly saw footage coming out of Iran from those strikes. They showed fires and plumes of smoke. I've been in touch with some residents in the southern city of Bandar Abbas, which is a port city, and one person was killed in these strikes. We'll likely learn more about the total number of deaths and injuries in the coming hours.
16: And Iran has responded, attacking two of its neighbors, Kuwait and Bahrain. What's been the damage there, and how are these Gulf states reacting?
17: Yeah, these Gulf countries are not happy about these constant military strikes in the region, which destabilize their economies. Their exports of oil and gas have been severely impacted from this war. And let's not forget that these countries rely on oil for their economies. Even Saudi Arabia, Marco, which was not directly hit last night, issued a statement today condemning the attacks. Iran targets these countries because they house military bases that the U.S. uses in these strikes.
16: There is this memorandum of understanding, the MOU, though, that Iran and the U.S. signed last month. Why are these two countries in this position again?
17: This is the second time since the MOU was signed that these two sides are carrying out attacks. One key issue lies at the heart of all of this, which is the Strait of Hormuz. That's the narrow waterway that Iran says it controls, and about a fifth of the world's oil passes through it. Now, according to some analysts I've been following, Iran and the U.S. seem to have two different interpretations of the language in this agreement. In Article 5, it says that Iran will make arrangements to reopen the Strait of Hormuz. Iran takes that as meaning that an open strait means that any ship that wants to pass through the strait must coordinate with Iran before it does so. The U.S. believes that an open strait means that any ship that wants to go through it can go through it. It doesn't need any coordination with Iran. And that's why we saw yesterday, after three ships passed through that strait without coordinating with Iran, Iran shot at them and the U.S. retaliated.
16: Yeah, so why is this not spelled out more specifically in the MOU so that everything for both sides is crystal clear?
17: Well, they hope to hash out these details later, probably because some of their conflicting interests were going to be hard to reconcile. That's why they gave it these 60 days to finalize the details. Iran sees the Strait of Hormuz as a vital card that it can use in the negotiations. It doesn't want to give it up easily. On the other hand, the U.S. wants to see ships go through the strait, and it wants to open up the Strait of Hormuz. That's because it wants to bring down the oil prices and sort of alleviate all the problems that this war has caused to the global economy. So for these types of attacks not to happen again, there will need to be a more clear definition and understanding of who controls this waterway and whether ships need to get permission or not.
16: The world's Shirin Jafari, thank you very much for your reporting.
17: You're welcome, Marco.
16: From Iran to Ukraine, we've seen the energy business take center stage in global conflict. As we just heard, renewed attacks by Iran and the U.S. and the Strait of Hormuz have renewed concerns about oil supplies. Russia is a petrostate, but reports are emerging of fuel shortages because of Ukrainian strikes on Russian energy infrastructure. Today, Edward Fishman joined me for a broader view of that dynamic. He's a senior fellow at the Council on Foreign Relations and author of the book Choke Points, American Power in the Age of Economic Warfare. He said the weaponization of energy supplies has been ratcheting up since Russia's full-scale invasion of Ukraine.
7: Because, you know, Russia is this massive petrostate. They're one of the world's biggest producers of both oil and gas. And so from the start of the large-scale Russian invasion of Ukraine in 2022, cutting off Russia's oil revenues in particular has been a major priority of Ukraine and its friends around the world. You know, initially, the United States and Europe tried to do that through nonviolent means. They deployed a price cap on Russian oil in late 2022, in which they effectively told buyers of Russian oil around the world that they could only pay $60 a barrel. But in the last year or so, as the Trump administration has kind of taken its foot off the gas on sanctions on Russia, Ukraine has stepped into the breach and started using kinetic means, you know, drones and missiles, to try to degrade Russia's own capacity to refine and export oil.
6: There's also the Strait of Hormuz, which in its choking has impacted oil prices all over the globe. These are pretty obvious examples. I wonder where else in the world you're seeing energy supplies being weaponized.
7: Yeah, so I think the Strait of Hormuz is the most important one. And one thing just to note is that in the case of both Ukraine's strikes on Russian refineries and export terminals, as well as Iran's use of drones and missiles to disrupt shipping through the Strait of Hormuz, we've seen countries use military means to disrupt energy supplies. So I think those are the two most prominent examples. I think what's being fought over right now in sort of this renewed fighting between the U.S. and Iran is the Strait of Hormuz going to serve as a peacetime economic weapon for Iran, right? Iran is trying to institutionalize its control over the strait, to potentially even charge tolls to ships that go through the strait. And they've shown that they're actually willing to use military force to strike neutral ships.
6: So, Edward, how would you categorize what's going on, say, with Cuba and blockades of oil en route to Havana, or the detonating of the Nord Stream pipeline, which prosecutors in Germany recently alleged that Ukraine was responsible for blowing that up?
7: Yeah.
6: Ukraine denies it.
7: So, look, I think that those are both part of this same story of sort of the militarization of energy conflict, right? You go back again to the original sanctions on Russia, the idea was to use sanctions, right, and sort of nonviolent economic pressure to try to reduce Russia's oil revenues. We're now seeing old school tactics like naval blockades in the form of Cuba. You mentioned the United States trying to choke off Cuba's access to imports of oil, and certainly the alleged Ukrainian sabotage of the Nord Stream pipeline. That's, of course, using military means to try to erode Russia's ability to sell natural gas to Europe.
6: How vulnerable is the global economy to disruptions in energy supplies today compared with, say, a decade ago?
7: Well, at a global scale, you know, we're just as vulnerable today as we were a decade ago, because ultimately there are many countries around the world that depend on importing oil, natural gas, other commodities in order to heat their homes and run their factories, the most basic components of running a society and an economy. I think the United States is in a bit more of a secure position. If you go back over 10 years ago, the United States was a massive importer of oil. And now, today, the United States is the world's biggest producer of both oil and natural gas. I think that that has given the United States a degree of safety in these types of conflicts. But I also think it's potentially given President Trump some overconfidence in sort of his ability to wage wars like the one he's doing right now against Iran without suffering blowback. I think the challenge is the longer that the war goes on, eventually you will actually get to the point where oil stockpiles have run so low that there's a massive spike in prices around the world. And even the United States would not be shielded from such a price spike.
6: Yeah, well, I was about to ask you, if the U.S. can keep producing its own oil, what then is the Achilles heel for the U.S. when we think of economic choke points? Is it time?
7: I think the Achilles heel in the United States, for the United States, is our low tolerance for economic pain. And I think that's what the Iranians have successfully manipulated. It's what the Chinese successfully manipulated last year when they cut off America's access to rare earth minerals. President Trump, as well as previous U.S. presidents, have shown very little appetite to stomach economic recessions or inflation as a result of economic warfare. And so I think that, for instance, if you were to go back to a scenario in which the United States was blockading Iran's oil sales, and in exchange, Iran was stopping ships from going through the Strait of Hormuz, if you looked at it, the position of which country would suffer a bigger economic hit, the United States or Iran, it's not even close, right? Iran's economy is going to have a massive recession this year. The United States is not going to have a recession. But the prospect of oil prices that are sustained above $100 a barrel, of potentially gasoline prices that are, you know, over $4 or even $5 a gallon, I mean, that's just something that's politically untenable for President Trump. I think it's the reason he wanted to strike this MOU with Iran in the first place. But I think what he's finding out is that paying Iran to keep the Strait of Hormuz open has its limits too.
6: I'm speaking with Edward Fishman at the Council on Foreign Relations about oil being used as a weapon of war.
16: So China has long been reliant on fuel from Gulf countries, but China also hedged against this economic choke point created by Hormuz by diversifying its energy supply. China also has a serious stranglehold on other resources like rare earth minerals. I mean, I won't even broach the topic of water. So I wonder if you see fossil fuels as a target being just one form of an economic missile these days.
7: Oh, definitely. We're living in an age of economic warfare in which these choke points, these parts of the global economy where one country has a dominant position and there are few, if any, substitutes, have really become the key to geopolitical competition. One other point to make about energy, though, is I think one of the clearest long-term consequences of this war between the United States and Israel on one side and Iran on the other, and the prolonged disruption of the Strait of Hormuz, is that countries around the world are going to accelerate their adoption of energy sources that don't rely on fossil fuels. You know, for instance, batteries, electric vehicles, solar panels, wind. And in all of these technologies, Chinese firms have anywhere between 70 and 95% market share. So I think in the circumstance where much of the world reduces its reliance on the Strait of Hormuz, they may actually at the same time increase their dependency on China.
16: Does weaponization of energy, though, end in a world where there's more renewable energy, i.e. more electrification? Does that defang the weaponization that we see with oil?
7: I don't think it will, because as I mentioned, right now, China completely dominates all of these renewable energy sources. I think if we got to a position where you had significant alternatives to buying batteries or solar panels from China, then yes, you know, that would provide a significant measure of energy security to countries around the world. But I worry that that's really not the trajectory we're on right now. In a lot of these industries, China has a massive lead over the rest of the world, and including the United States. Now, this is a big reason why President Biden pushed forward the Inflation Reduction Act, which really was an effort to incentivize domestic production of some of these clean energy technologies. You know, a lot of those incentives and subsidies have been pulled back by the Trump administration. And I think it's very possible that the United States, because of the shale revolution, because of our bounty of oil and gas, that we can chug along just fine domestically using fossil fuels for a very long time. But it will significantly erode our geopolitical position in the world if our allies in Europe and Asia become increasingly reliant on China for energy.
16: In September of 2025, oil giant BP acknowledged that oil demand, which it had previously forecast would peak this year, will continue climbing for the rest of the decade. So does this weaponization of energy, specifically fossil fuels, simply increase and become more intense at this point?
7: You know, my own bet is that you're going to see an ongoing effort by Iran to use the Strait of Hormuz both as a source of revenue and as a weapon. So I think that certainly with respect to Hormuz, that's not going to stop. But what I do think is that this is going to incentivize workarounds to Hormuz. You're going to see investment in pipelines that bypass the strait entirely, such that countries like Saudi Arabia and the UAE may not have to sell any of their oil through the Strait of Hormuz. It's going to cost a lot of money, but I'm pretty sure that in the next 5 to 10 years, the Strait of Hormuz is going to be less of a potent choke point. So that doesn't mean that you're not going to see weaponization of fossil fuels, but I do think that it'll be a less potent weapon 5 or 10 years from now than it is today.
16: Edward Fishman is the author of Choke Points, American Power in the Age of Economic Warfare.

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2: If the skies suddenly opened up tomorrow and dropped 17 inches on Charlotte, that would not end the drought.
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4: This is The World. I'm Marco Werman. Fighting has heated up again in the Middle East, so has rhetoric from the U.S. president. And the deterioration of the ceasefire between the U.S. and Iran has largely overshadowed the second day of the NATO summit. 32 world leaders have convened for the meeting in Turkey, but the future of the military alliance has never looked more uncertain. The World's Europe correspondent, Orla Barry, has more.
5: Mark Rutte, the NATO General Secretary, opened the summit with an upbeat football analogy.
6: No team wins because of one brilliant player. We need a goalkeeper, you need the defenders, the midfielders, the strikers. And yes, everyone notices the player who scores the winning goal. But behind every successful player are many others on the bench.
5: No one wins alone, he said, and NATO is much the same. The analogy seemed to fall a little flat, maybe because many World Cup fans are still reeling over the news that President Trump personally called on FIFA to review the suspension of the US team's top striker. If Mark Rutte's message was unity, Trump seemed to have other ideas.
7: Well, that's what hurt my relationship with NATO, because Greenland doesn't help Denmark. Denmark doesn't spend money to really help Greenland, but it's an important part for the United States.
5: Within a couple of hours of arriving in the Turkish capital, the U.S. president said once again that the U.S. needed to take control of Greenland. Today, Denmark's Prime Minister, Mette Frederiksen, hit back.
8: Greenland is, of course, not for sale. We hope that all, including all allies, will respect the Greenlandic people's right for self-determination. And we are a sovereign state, and we need everybody to respect our territorial integrity and our sovereignty.
5: Trump also had harsh words for other NATO allies. At last year's summit in The Hague, NATO member states agreed to spend 5% of their GDP on defence by 2035. One country, though, Spain, refused to commit.
7: I don't want anything to do with Spain. Cut off all trade with Spain, please, including visits. Okay, we don't want anything to do.
5: Cutting trade ties with Spain would be legally and politically very difficult. The EU Commission negotiates all trade agreements with the US on behalf of the 27 member states. Ulrike Franke, a German political scientist, says these sorts of comments by Trump are intentional.
9: This administration always has this tendency to kind of try and split and divide Europeans. And so the very important thing here in the summit, really, for the Europeans will be to show unity.
5: Franke is with the European Council on Foreign Relations.
9: And I'm not talking transatlantic unity, because honestly, right now there is very little transatlantic unity. But this NATO summit will very much be about European unity.
5: Spanish Prime Minister Pedro Sanchez said this afternoon that relations with the US were very positive. President Trump also scolded France, Germany, Italy and Britain for not joining the US-Israeli war against Iran. For some leaders at today's summit, staying on the right side of the US president is about far more than trade deals.
10: Please, let more determination and more decisions for air defense be one of the key outcomes of this NATO summit in Ankara.
5: Ukrainian leader Volodymyr Zelensky once again called on NATO members to send Patriot missiles. A wave of Russian strikes has killed dozens of people in and around Kyiv over the last few days. The attack succeeded, Zelensky said, because Ukraine doesn't have the capacity to intercept Russian ballistic missiles. Jim Townsend, a former US Deputy Assistant Secretary of Defence, says for Ukraine to get its hands on these weapons right now may be difficult.
0: It's going to be tough to get it from the United States. Trump and the administration have said that they've got to meet US requirements first, and we haven't quite done that yet. But other allies do have Patriot missiles. Those short-term needs are going to have to be met by the Europeans.
5: This afternoon, though, President Trump hinted that the US would be ready to give Ukraine the licenses to manufacture their own Patriot missiles. In spite of all of Trump's criticism, Italian defence expert Alessandro Marone says it's hard to imagine NATO without the US.
11: It can transform and remain viable and useful with a more limited US commitment. But still, with the US commitment, the American troops and assets have to remain to some extent in Europe, also to make credible that the US are ready to a nuclear escalation if Russia attacks.
5: As the summit wrapped up, Mark Rutte, the NATO chief, announced a commitment of $80 billion in military aid to Ukraine this year and next. The aid would come from Europe and Canada. Still, Rutte said, the alliance is more united than ever.
12: What I saw in the room with 32 leaders sitting together was a huge sense of unity. Yes, you will have your forceful debates. Sometimes people will argue at the top of their lungs, their points of view, and others will answer. And I always know that President Trump and the US is completely committed to NATO.
5: In a head-spinning turn of events, the US president said there was tremendous love among world leaders at the summit. All NATO members, including the US, also recommitted to the alliance's mutual defence agreement that an attack on one is an attack on all. For the world, I'm Orla Barry.
4: Let's exhale for a few minutes and listen to some music. Singer Nani Vazana wants to save the endangered Ladino language one song at a time. Ladino, the language once spoken by Mediterranean Jews. Vazana spoke to us about that last spring.
13: One of my first memories is singing or hearing my grandmother singing in Ladino. And I always wanted to do something in Ladino so I could dedicate it to her. And Una Secunda Piel is the first song I ever wrote.

0: Because Ladino is spoken all over the world today, I feel that it has to represent a lot of different cultures and kind of naturally flows that way. By doing that, I hope to create something that can help evolve Ladino a little bit, not only to keep it alive, but also create a new, maybe millennial, maybe Gen Z community around the language so they can help revive it as well. Malicha tripare madre. Another song that I'd like to play for you today is Sin Ningún Hijo Varón, which means without any sons. It's an ancient text, a poem that I found while researching for the new record from the 13th century. It's about a family with seven daughters, and the father is very upset that the mother did not bear him any sons. And then one of the daughters steps up and says, well, I will be the son you never had because I have the making of a man, and actually I would like you to use male pronouns with me from now on. Si es por la vuestra guerra, la guerra. When I saw this text, I had chills down my spine. I thought, like, this is the perfect song for the record, especially in the point of view of what we are dealing with today, which are questions that have been asked 700 and 1,000 years ago. And so I took this poem and I composed the music, and there it is. No mos maldigas, mi padre.
1: No mos maldigas, mi señor. No mos maldigas. Nani Vazana spoke to us about her music last spring. You're with the world.
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0: This is The World. I'm Marco Werman. Yale University's biennial ranking of how well countries are dealing with climate change is out. Given the Trump administration's rollback of environmental regulations, it's little surprise to see the U.S. slip down a few spots into 27th place. Estonia once again takes first place, and where we're headed next, Germany came in at number 6. Germany's high ranking is likely due to efforts seen in one small village that prides itself as a model of sustainability. Reporter Kathleen Schuster spent some time there to find out how they did it and what the rest of us can learn from them.
1: About an hour and a half southwest of Berlin, there is an unassuming little village called Feldheim. The name translates to something like field home or maybe home in a field, which is fitting because the village amounts to a cluster of buildings set in, well, fields. That makes it a lot like many other villages in Germany, but unlike most, this one draws crowds from all over the world.
2: Quite often I get people coming from Thailand or China or wherever.
1: That's Kathleen Thompson. She's a tour guide here. And what she's showing both curious foreigners and Germans is not how cute the village is, but what clean energy of the future could look like. Because Feldheim is a green power pioneer. One of the most obvious signs of its reputation are the 52 wind turbines towering like skyscrapers above the trees at the edge of the village. But despite their size and reputation for being loud, even standing right underneath them, all you can hear is an occasional beep and a gentle swoosh from the massive blades, which are longer than a Boeing 737.
2: If the wind's really strong, you can hear a sort of a swishing noise, but you can't hear anything today.
1: But where Feldheim has been making noise in recent years is in the very low cost of its homegrown clean electricity. It's Germany's first ever energy autonomous village. No mean feat for a community of just 130 people. Its efforts to become self-sufficient began not long after the fall of the Berlin Wall in 1989. After the Second World War, Germany was divided into two countries, the West and the Socialist East, also known as the GDR. During that time of division, Feldheim lived under East German rule, which was firmly committed to open-cast lignite mining to secure its energy supply. But once the two parts of Germany had reunited, that reliance on mining, what is widely considered to be the dirtiest kind of coal, didn't stop a young man called Michael Raschemann from hatching an ambitious plan.
2: He was studying civil engineering, and he saw that in the village next to where he was living, someone was building some wind turbines. And he thought that was a great idea. So he went along to the bank to see if he could borrow some money. And they needed, of course, a guarantor. So he went along and asked his father, who said no. And his parents were already divorced at the time. So he went then and asked his mother. And she said, yeah, it's a great idea. So his next task was then to decide where to build his wind turbines. He decided Feldheim was a great place for two main reasons. One was that we are here on a bit of a plateau. We are 150 meters above sea level, which is not a lot, but it's enough to guarantee that just about every day we have wind.
1: The other reason was that there was a substation near enough to connect the wind turbines to. But there was still a major hurdle to clear: getting the community on board. And that meant Michael convincing the locals to let him use their farmland to build on.
2: This land around here is all privately owned. Different families own different parcels of land. So it was a case of then speaking to the landowners.
1: It was no small ask, given that renewables were in their infancy and he was an outsider. But his timing was somehow right. Remember, the two Germanys were unifying, which meant there was a lot of change and upheaval. For many in the former East, it was like having the rug pulled out from under them in fast motion.
3: This is abgebaut worden, Arbeitsplätze.
1: Michael remembers it as a period when infrastructure was being dismantled and jobs were being lost, and where there was a sense of uncertainty about what would happen next. What happened next for Feldheim was his novel idea of building four towering wind turbines in the village's backyard. He says it really got the community talking.
2: The main thing was that right from the very beginning, everything was transparent. They talked to them, and I think this is one of the main things that you have to do when you're planning to build renewable energy power plants is talk to the people. You can't do it without them.
1: They agreed that Michael could use the land and that those first four turbines would go up far enough away from homes so as not to disturb anyone. So in 1995, the village started generating its own clean electricity. But Michael's vision for what's become Germany's first energy self-sufficient village was only just beginning to unfold, and he was keen to get the community even more involved.
2: What he did was suggest that he install the fifth wind turbine, and he invited the people in the village and in the villages around to invest in that fifth wind turbine.
1: The people who had invested began to see returns on what they'd plowed in, and that fifth turbine became a kind of symbol of possibility.
2: We call it the people's wind turbine.
1: That affectionate term suggests a healthy relationship between the local population and the clean energy infrastructure on its doorstep, which, when it comes to wind, is not a given in many places.
4: The more windmills a country has, the more money that country loses and the worse that country is.
1: Opponents and even leaders have been outspoken about their dislike of this particular green technology. Here in Germany, Chancellor Friedrich Merz has publicly described turbines as an ugly source of power generation. His view is shared by the far-right AfD party, which is particularly popular in the former East and among residents in villages around Berlin, especially when planned wind parks mean cutting down areas of forest. In fact, the pushback has been significant enough for the state government to pass a law meaning additional turbines can only be built in designated areas. But on the whole, Germans are accepting of wind turbines. In a recent study, nearly two-thirds of those surveyed said they didn't mind existing turbines near to where they live. And nearly as many said they wouldn't object to new ones being built. Back in Veltheim, Kathleen Thompson says there was a moment when some in the village voiced concern about any further expansion. But because some of the original wind turbines have been taken down and replaced with more efficient models, things are actually going in the opposite direction, and the village now needs less infrastructure to generate the same amount of power.
2: We're already down from 55 to 52. The forecast is that we, when it's all finished, we'll be down to 44, because they may be taking down three small wind turbines, replacing them with two bigger ones.
1: Because a modern model can generate enough power to supply as many as 4,000 households a year, the Veltheim Wind Park clearly makes more than its population could ever use. In fact, they use less than 0.5% of what their turbines make, and that now reaches them via their own independent grid. Michael had been keen to make this an option quite early on, because as long as the homegrown electricity was reaching locals via the national grid, they were paying more for it than necessary. He co-founded a renewable energy company called Energiequelle, which translates to energy source, and approached the local power supplier to see if Veltheim could buy part of the grid. The answer was a hard no. So he got together with the local government to build an independent grid, power lines and all. And it is quite rare, because mostly homegrown energy does go back to the national grid. It meant a lot of digging and cable laying, but it also meant a significant drop in the price of electricity for those connected to the local network. They currently pay 12 cents for a kilowatt hour of electricity at a time when most people in Germany are paying three times that amount.
2: If you can get people in their pockets, it really does help.
1: So Veltheim has become energy autonomous, and its residents are reaping the rewards of cheap energy. Which begs the question, why aren't more communities doing this? Thomas Bouwens researches collective action for sustainability at Rotterdam School of Management in the Netherlands. He says there are several factors involved in getting an entire community on board with clean energy projects.
5: Three conditions have to be aligned. So the first is institutional, the right policies, the right regulatory frameworks in place for these communities to thrive. The second condition is material, so the right financial intermediaries, cooperative banks, access to patient capital, access to technical infrastructure, etc. And the third condition is, I would say, more cultural. So cultural in the sense of familiarity with collective action in the past or in other sectors.
1: Thomas says Germany is a good case study because some parts of the country are experiencing a boom in these kinds of initiatives, while others are not.
5: The main predictor was not political orientation of the region, but it was the presence of other cooperatives in other sectors like agriculture, banking, retail. So when people are familiar with the cooperative model, with other community projects in other sectors, it facilitates the expansion of energy cooperatives.
1: And that has been borne out in Veldheim. In the early 2000s, local farmers were facing tough times. They were part of an agricultural cooperative founded in the 1990s to share land and equipment to make farming easier and more profitable. But they were feeling the pinch of the EU lowering the minimum price for some of their products, and they were struggling to meet heating costs.
2: They were having to buy a lot of heating oil to keep the pigsties warm. The farmers were getting worried about the future of their business.
1: But they had another idea that would not only save jobs, but create a circular heating economy that directly benefited them, the pigs, and the rest of the village. They decided to build a biogas.
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1: Year-round, there's also a wood chip burner fed from a managed forest. And if for any reason they're still not getting enough heat, they have a power-to-heat plant, which takes electricity straight from the wind farm and converts it into heat. So far, they've always had enough to supply the village, and they now save around 48,000 gallons of heating oil a year. There are now more than 8,000 renewable energy communities across Europe, representing a total of 2 million people. And Thomas Ballin says the trend towards more has been clear since the EU acknowledged energy communities as actors in their own right.
2: That enabled citizens, SMEs, local communities, local authorities to participate. There is a bottom-up movement that has been growing.
1: He believes that strong local leaders are really important to making an energy community a success.
2: You need these people that get things going in the first place. So they are usually green activists that not only want to get rid of fossil fuels and nuclear energy, but that want to create an alternative themselves.
1: Thomas Bowen says communities often get involved because they really want to make a difference. They want to put their names to the production of renewable energy to contribute to a reduction in the emissions heating the planet. And he says they are, in more ways than one.
2: These communities, beyond the kilowatt hours, megawatt hours that they produce, which is significant, they play a very important role to take citizens on board.
1: The village draws thousands of adult visitors from all over the world every year. They flock here to see how this unsuspecting place learned to punch way above its weight.
3: That was Kathleen Schuster on DW's Living Planet podcast. We heard part of an episode she reported from Feldheim, Germany. With only eight countries remaining in the World Cup, a lot of teams have already gone home. But across the U.S., fans of those teams are still feeling the love. That includes Bosnia and Herzegovina, which had an impressive run before the U.S. knocked them out last week. For many in St. Louis's large Bosnian community, all the excitement has left a deeper sense of connection. St. Louis Public Radio's Jeremy Goodwin reports.
4: As hundreds of people pack into and overflow out of Bevo Cafe Lounge in South St. Louis, the soccer match between the U.S. and Bosnia is obviously the main event. But for many St. Louisans whose families fled their country after Serbs started killing Bosnians in the 1990s, just seeing the national soccer team on the world stage is a victory that goes beyond sports.
5: This means a lot for our community. It's coming together. It's celebrating with each other. It's celebrating the fact that we weren't erased.
4: That's Leila Soba. She was born in the U.S. after her parents came over from Bosnia. She enjoys hearing from people who previously couldn't find the country on a map, but now ask her questions about its culture.
5: People are learning. They didn't know even that Bosnia existed until now. It's nice to see.
4: It was 1997 when Admir Brakic arrived in the U.S. He's always known St. Louis as one of the largest Bosnian populations in the world. But he says it took things like World Cup watch parties to really understand what that meant.
6: You know, I know that there's so many of us, but until I see something like this, I just can't actually visualize it. I've always loved my country and my community, but this just makes it feel even so much more special than even that.
4: His wife, Darby Brakic, was raised in the American South before marrying into the St. Louis Bosnian community 15 years ago. The exhibition match at Energizer Park last month between Bosnia and Panama was the first time either of them had been around so many Bosnians.
7: When you're at the Panama game and the national anthem starts playing, like, it was just like straight tears all around. Oh my God, it was magic on a level I can't express. Like, my American brain could have never comprehended it, and I'm so lucky to be around it and a part of it.
4: The World Cup run may have made the biggest impact on the youngest members of the community. Melissa Kusara says Bosnian-American kids have discovered a new connection to their past.
8: You know, I came here as a 13-year-old, and now I have kids that are U.S. citizens. They've never been around this type of energy, these type of crowds, so it's pretty phenomenal. I think our kids are saying we get it now.

0: her friend Dina Pasic jumps in. She came to the U.S. at 16.
1: They were born here. They're American, right? Like our kids. But to see them rooting so hard for our country and hear them sing and cheer on and like be so passionate about it, it's like it brings tears to my eyes.
0: The matchup of U.S. versus Bosnia came about partly by the luck of the draw. But it puts a fine point on a complicated feeling experienced by many immigrants. Pride in your ancestral homeland and commitment to the American community where you've made a life.
2: Go Bosnia, go U.S. I would not want to lose to any other country but U.S.
0: That's Dina Pasic again.
2: I will not be mad if Bosnia does lose because we are a United States citizen. This is our home.
0: Maybe that's why the mood is still pretty upbeat after the U.S. defeats Bosnia. The crowd starts dispersing, and a 60-year-old Bosnian man walks up and puts his arm around me. He pulls me close and leans forward, and he says,
3: Serbian people kill Lion people Bosnia. American people, you help Bosnian people. God bless you, America and USA.
0: As people head out, Gravoy Avenue outside is lined with cars. People honk their horns, wave Bosnian flags. Someone arriving right then wouldn't be able to tell just who won the match. For the World, I'm Jeremy Goodwin, St. Louis.
4: Still to come, the Olympics opened the door to welcome back Russian athletes. 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
6: 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I'm Della Friedman. High overnight temperatures are increasing a heat risk in the Carolinas. 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
7: President Trump says the ceasefire with Iran is over. The U.S. launched retaliatory strikes on Tuesday, and Trump is threatening to hit the country again.
8: If we make a deal with Iran, I'm not sure that will stick.
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4: This is The World. I'm Marco Werman. In a controversial move, the International Olympic Committee is lifting Russia's Olympic suspension, at least provisionally. The move paves the way for Russia to send a team to the 2028 Summer Olympics in Los Angeles. At a news conference yesterday, IOC President Kirsty Coventry said athletes should not pay the price for their government's foreign policy decisions.
9: We have been, in taking this decision, very fair to our principles in protecting athletes, but at the same time being very direct and saying we will not host or look at any events in Russia, and we will not invite any Russian authorities, government, or state to any of our programs.
4: To learn more, we reached out to Jules Boykoff. He's written several books on the Olympic Games and teaches political science at Pacific University in Oregon. Boykoff told me how he expects this decision to roll out.
10: It's not a straight shot, but it definitely opens the door for athletes from Russia to participate in the Olympic Games. There are a few steps in the way. One of them is that the international federations of sport would have to allow Russia back in the gates. So, for example, World Athletics, which is the governing body for track and field, has said they will not allow Russians back in. Whereas the Swimming Federation at the international level has said, yes, you're welcome back. So it'll be a patchwork, it looks like, at first. But we will see Russian athletes at the Los Angeles 2028 Summer Games unless something drastic happens.
4: It sounds like you're saying, though, but not necessarily in every event that they want to be in. Is that right?
10: That's exactly correct. It very much depends on the International Federation of Sport and what they decide.
4: So this is pretty interesting timing for this announcement, just as the World Cup enters its final stretch. Why do you think the IOC chose this moment to welcome Russia back?
10: The timing is interesting. Amid the World Cup mayhem, while everyone's attention in the sports world is fixated on the Men's World Cup, it's also interesting to me because of the fact that the new president of the International Olympic Committee, Kirsty Coventry, who it should be said is the first woman ever to helm the organization and the first person from Africa ever to helm the organization. But this is a pretty clear look at the president's priorities. I mean, if you look at her two signature moves so far since becoming president of the International Olympic Committee, she's moved to ban trans athletes and athletes with differences in sexual development. And now she's essentially welcoming Russia back into the Olympic fold.
4: So when non-Russian athletes see Kirsty Coventry's record so far, what's the buzz in that group about what her tenure means for them?
10: Well, this is a very controversial decision to allow Russia back. I mean, just put yourself in the shoes of Vladislav Haraskevich, the Ukrainian skeleton athlete.
4: That's that really stripped down form of the luge, right?
10: Yeah, in different direction with your head. And so Vladislav Haraskevich, he wanted to wear a helmet at the Olympics in Milano Cortina that honored his fallen comrades in the war with Russia. And Kirsty Coventry personally intervened and told him, no, that's a political gesture and you will not be allowed to wear that helmet. And actually, he had to leave the Olympics. He wasn't allowed to participate. So now can you imagine this Ukrainian athlete who simply wanted to commemorate his fallen fellow athletes is now going to see Russians just dance right through the gates of the Olympics and be allowed to participate. This is not going over well in Ukraine. It's not going over well in many countries that are disappointed to see Russia back in the Olympic fold.
4: Jules, just to orient us so we get the timeline straight here, there was a previous IOC ban on Russia for systematic doping. That had ended in 2023. Was that doping ban imposed before or after the Sochi Olympics in 2014? And what was the reasoning behind this more recent ban?
10: Yes, there are a couple things going on here with Russia's exclusion from the Olympic Games. And one of them was this doping scandal that originated at the Sochi Olympics in Russia, where it was almost like a spy novel. Apparently, the Russian doping honchos were basically passing clean and dirty vials of urine through a little hole in the wall. And they got caught. There was a whistleblower, and that brought the attention of the International Olympic Committee to systematic state-sponsored Russian doping, and they were penalized for that. Then the second round that they were penalized for was in the invasion of Ukraine, which was really interesting to a lot of us because we thought, wow, this is really a strong move for the International Olympic Committee. They seem to be taking their own Olympic charter much more seriously than usual. You know, their charter talks about promoting a peaceful society concerned with the preservation of human dignity. Wonderful. Now they're actually performing that by banning Russia quickly of their athletes from participating. And so there are many levels to the exclusion of Russia. And that is also, I think, what's galling to a lot of people is it's not just about the Ukrainian war, although that's certainly significant. It's about the doping as well.
4: Yes. Yeah, so is it clear to you, Jules, why this most recent ban was lifted?
10: Well, I do believe that the International Olympic Committee's actions are reflective of the larger geopolitical forces of backlash around the world, where people are pushing back against basic concepts of diversity and equity. It's also indicative for me of the International Olympic Committee's supposed neutrality. They are often hiding behind this banner of being politically neutral. But as we'll see with this particular situation allowing Russia back into the fold, claiming political neutrality all too often just means siding with the aggressors. It means siding with the bullies who get to do whatever they want. And this is a very bad sign because we're only a couple years out from the Los Angeles 2028 Olympics, where there's a bully hovering in the distance by the name of Donald Trump. And the way that they're dealing with Russia does not bode well for how the International Olympic Committee might stand up to President Trump.
4: One wonders, too, whether this decision signals that the IOC will apply the same standards to other countries facing allegations of violating the Olympic Charter or international law. What do you think? I mean, has the IOC opened a Pandora's box here?
10: absolutely, they have opened a Pandora's box. It's really important to think about the bigger picture here, because the reasoning why Russia was banned after the invasion of Ukraine was because they had taken over territory in Ukraine where there were sports clubs, and they had absorbed those sports clubs into their Olympic system. Well, there are a lot of places around the world where territory has been seized illegally, and then sports clubs tend to flourish there. In particular, one high-profile example is the West Bank, where Israel has taken over illegal settlements, and now football clubs, soccer clubs, run there. So the real question that this opens up is the International Olympic Committee now going to start applying its principles evenly across member states, including Israel? That will be very interesting to see moving forward.
4: Jules Boykoff is the author of several books on the Olympics, and that is the cue for our very modest closing ceremony today. The World is produced by GBH and PRX Broadcasting Weekdays. From the Nan and Bill Harris studio in Boston, I'm Marco Werman. We'll see you right back here tomorrow.

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1: This is Asian View from NHK World Japan. I'm Raja Pradhan. Japan's defense minister has pledged Tokyo's support for Australia and New Zealand to acquire new vessels based on a Japanese frigate. Koizumi Shinjiro held talks with Australian Defense Industry Minister Pat Conroy and New Zealand Defense Minister Chris Penk in Turkey on the sidelines of the NATO summit. Japan and Australia are jointly developing new ships based on the Mogami-class frigate of the Japan Maritime Self-Defense Force. Taiwan has called for a coordinated international response to China's pressure in the first island chain, which spans from Japan's southwestern Nansei Islands to the Philippines. An international forum on maritime security opened in Taipei on Wednesday. Lawmakers and experts from 16 countries and regions, including the United States and Japan, took part. Taiwan's Ocean Affairs Council head, Guan Biling, said the status quo is being altered in the first island chain through increased pressure by China's military and Coast Guard. Guan said the original status quo may suddenly no longer exist, even without the outbreak of a decisive war. 4 years have passed since former Japanese Prime Minister Abe Shinzo was fatally shot in the western city of Nara. Many people laid flowers and prayed on Wednesday near the site of the shooting. In January, the Nara District Court sentenced 45-year-old Yamagami Tetsuya to life in prison for killing the former prime minister. His defense team has appealed the ruling. His trial focused on how much weight should be given to Yamagami's upbringing. His family had financial difficulties because of his mother's large donations to the religious group formerly known as the Unification Church. This is NHK World Japan.
0: Good morning, I'm Michelle Martin. Last week, Minnesota Lynx coach Cheryl Reeve tied the WNBA record for most career wins. Another win and the record would be all hers. But then her Lynx started doing something they haven't done very often this year, losing. The first place team dropped back-to-back games. Yesterday against the Connecticut Sun, it looked like it might happen again, but they rallied and got their coach that record-breaking 380th win. After the game, Reeve said she's just glad it's over. It's Morning Edition.
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0: This is Morning Edition from NPR News. I'm Michelle Martin.
3: And I'm A. Martinez. Egg prices last year were a major pain point for consumers and also the Trump administration. Now, the Department of Justice is charging three major egg suppliers with price fixing and keeping prices inflated. Here to break down what it means is our colleague Waylon Wong from The Indicator. So, I mean, who doesn't remember Eggpocalypse? I mean, who was getting...
4: We lived it.
3: Yeah, we did. We absolutely did. So who's getting most of the blame for high egg prices?
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0: Former Manchester Mayor Andy Burnham could easily become the United Kingdom's seventh Prime Minister in 10 years. The revolving door of leaders has some Britons wondering what has made their country ungovernable.
1: I think what we've had in recent years is people who've got like two or three of the skills that you need, but not all of them.
0: I'm Mary Louise Kelly. Why the British Prime Minister has become a uniquely difficult job on All Things Considered from NPR News.
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1: Good morning. I'm Yusuf Taha at the BBC. The BBC has found evidence that false and misleading claims about Ebola are fueling violence against health workers in the Democratic Republic of Congo. There have been at least 12 claims of community resistance, including personal attacks. Dr. Aime Mbondanula is from the Red Cross.
2: All of this misinformation are directly affecting our operation on a daily basis and also affecting the security of our volunteers, but also of our staff.
1: Bangladesh says nearly 750 people have died in the past 4 months from confirmed and suspected cases of measles. Hospitals are struggling to cope with nearly 1,000 new cases every day. FIFA has defended the decisions of match officials at the World Cup after Egypt complained of bias in the round of 16 loss against Argentina. Eletra Naismith reports.
3: Egypt were 2-0 up against the defending champions before Argentina reeled off 3 late goals in 13 minutes to pull off one of the most stunning comebacks in World Cup history. It left Egypt furious, arguing that poor decisions, including a disallowed goal, were down to favouritism towards their opponents. FIFA has rejected the claim, saying, questioning the integrity of match officials is wrong.
1: The British singer Bonnie Tyler has died in a hospital in Portugal. She was 75. Her biggest hit, Total Eclipse of the Heart, topped the charts in the 1980s and passed 1 billion streams on Spotify earlier this year. I'm Yusuf Taha at the BBC in London.
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6: Good morning, Amy Martinez. Welsh singer Bonnie Tyler, best known for hits such as Total Eclipse of the Heart and It's a Heartache, has died at the age of 75. According to her family, Tyler died unexpectedly Wednesday at a hospital in Portugal where she was being treated for an illness. In 2023, Queen Elizabeth II awarded Tyler one of the highest honors in Great Britain for her contributions to music. A total eclipse of the heart. It's Morning Edition.
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4: 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Are e-bikes making Charlotte's streets more dangerous? A Charlotte City Council member is pushing for a study of the issue as residents raise concerns about reckless riders, excessive speed, and streets designed around cars. WFAE's Noor Nazir reports on the debate and examines what data the city has and what it's still missing.
8: Wait to cross West Boulevard at Camden Road. Wait.
9: It's rush hour at a busy intersection in South End. Shoes strike the pavement as office workers cross the street. A train bell rings nearby, and one by one, men in button-ups and other commuters whiz through the intersection on electric scooters and e-bikes. And as e-bikes become more common on Charlotte's streets, so do concerns about how some people are riding them. Charlotte City Council member Kimberly Owens holds coffee.
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1: That's why she's pushing City Council's Safety Committee to take up the issue, following the lead of cities like New York, which now limits e-bikes and e-scooters to 15 miles per hour, or Washington, D.C., which offers vouchers to some low-income residents to buy e-bikes, helmets, and locks. But not everyone sees e-bike riders as the problem. Charlotte resident Thomas Hapapuro is a longtime cyclist and says the public often reacts differently to reckless behavior depending on who is responsible.
2: The woman that complains most on my Facebook forum, her house is right there. And I see her complain all the time about the kids not stopping at the stop sign, but not a peep about the cars not stopping at the stop sign.
1: Near his home, he says, both children on bikes and adults in cars regularly ignore the same stop sign. But only one group draws complaints online.
2: There are people that are going to misuse every system that exists, but throwing out everything because of a little misuse, I think, is a dangerous thing.
1: Hapapuro worries rules aimed at a small number of reckless riders could make transportation harder for people who ride e-bikes responsibly. Others say the bigger issue is speed. Kathy Hasty says she's grown concerned with how quickly bicycles pass people on county greenways. Hasty is 69 and rides an e-bike herself. And she says the reckless riders she sees are often adults.
3: They fly by me sometimes. And if I was to just kind of absentmindedly shift to one side, they would plow over me.
1: Hasty does not want Charlotte to ban e-bikes. She says regular bicycles can also become dangerous when riders move too quickly through shared spaces. She thinks small speed bumps on shared paths could help.
3: So to me, it's more about the speed than it is about the technology.
1: And that speed can also present dangers to riders themselves. Angela Bryan is a trauma and injury prevention coordinator with Novant Health. She says crashing a speeding e-bike can cause some serious injuries.
4: A lot of head traumas and broken bones are probably the biggest things that we're seeing.
1: In 2024, e-bikes were associated with an estimated 59,000 emergency room visits in the U.S., according to the Consumer Product Safety Commission. WFAE asked the Charlotte-Mecklenburg Police Department for data showing how often e-bikes are involved in crashes. But the city said it doesn't track that. City Council member Kimberly Owens says collecting more information may become part of the safety committee's work.
5: All we have are, you know, disparate, you know, anecdotes. We need to, you know, combine forces and get some information. That may be where we come out.
1: She says the committee could consider rider education, enforcement, infrastructure changes, or new regulations. But as the city takes up the issue, Charlotte officials still lack a clear picture of which vehicles and behaviors are causing the most harm, or even just how widespread the problem is. WFAE News, Noor Nazir.
6: 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Later on the program, in about 20 minutes, the latest after President Trump says he believes the ceasefire with Iran is over. Mostly sunny and a high in the mid-90s again today in Charlotte. It's 74 right now.
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1: Good morning. It's 7:42. Good to be along with you on this Thursday. You're listening to Morning Edition on 90.7 WFAE and WFAE.org. I'm Marshall Terry. The global race for AI chips is minting a new elite in South Korea and raising questions about who gets left behind. Listen for that story. It's coming up in about 10 minutes on Morning Edition. Well, more of the same today as far as the weather goes. Mostly sunny, a high in the mid-90s expected. Right now in Cornelius, 74. In Gastonia, 72. And in Charlotte, it's 74.
2: Former Manchester Mayor Andy Burnham could easily become the United Kingdom's seventh Prime Minister in 10 years. The revolving door of leaders has some Britons wondering what has made their country ungovernable.
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2: I'm Mary Louise Kelly. Why the British Prime Minister has become a uniquely difficult job on All Things Considered from NPR News.
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5: Good morning, I'm Michelle Martin. Last week, Minnesota Lynx coach Cheryl Reeve tied the WNBA record for most career wins. Another win and the record would be all hers. But then her Lynx started doing something they haven't done very often this year, losing. The first place team dropped back-to-back games. Yesterday against the Connecticut Sun, it looked like it might happen again, but they rallied and got their coach that record-breaking 380th win. After the game, Reeve said she's just glad it's over. It's Morning Edition.
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5: 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I'm Michelle Martin.
7: And I'm A. Martinez. Egg prices last year were a major pain point for consumers and also the Trump administration. Now, the Department of Justice is charging three major egg suppliers with price fixing and keeping prices inflated. Here to break down what it means is our colleague Waylon Wong from The Indicator. So, I mean, who doesn't remember Eggpocalypse? I mean, who was getting...
8: We lived it.
7: Yeah, we did. We absolutely did. So who was getting most of the blame for high egg prices last year?
8: Well, the irrefutable culprit was bird flu. This infection meant that we lost tens of millions of egg-laying hens in the country. But there was a slightly more, I would say, kind of controversial culprit, one that was hotly debated among, you know, consumer advocate groups and economists, and that is greedflation, or corporate greed, the idea that companies were charging prices that were beyond what would be reasonable to cover their own rising costs.
7: Yeah, and since the Justice Department can't charge bird flu with any crimes, what is the government alleging?
8: So the Department of Justice and 17 states allege that three major egg producers, their names are Calemaine, Hickman's, and Versova, illegally coordinated to inflate egg prices. And the government says these companies allegedly did this by submitting information to this industry publication that publishes price quotations. And these price quotations then influence what restaurants and grocery stores and other customers pay for eggs. And so the government is saying that these three companies illegally coordinating information to this industry publication that publishes price quotations. And these price quotations then influence what restaurants and grocery stores and other customers pay for eggs. And so the government

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1: Above board, and then they also have to pay a combined $3.3 million to the states involved. And this is my favorite part, they have to donate over 53 million eggs to food pantries and related nonprofits in those states. And if you look at the language of the settlements, it actually says the eggs have to be non-expired, non-spoiled, grade A eggs. So no rotten eggs allowed.
2: Wow, so they will have to put most of their eggs in one basket, right?
1: One basket that's going to be split up among 17 states.
2: Okay.
1: That's right. Only good eggs.
2: So, Waylon, I always think that there's a couple of products out there that are really good indicators. Number one, of how people feel the government is doing and maybe how people feel the economy is working for them. Gasoline is one, but also eggs. So what do you think we've all learned about how eggs really impacts the way people feel about how far their buck stretches?
1: Eggs, because they are this item that is a common item. It's a staple. It's the foundation of so many meals, so many recipes. It's something that consumers are highly aware of what the price of that thing is week to week, month by month. And so this really goes into informing how people feel about the economy and how far they feel like their budget can stretch.
2: That's Waylon Wong with The Indicator from Planet Money. Waylon, thanks a lot.
1: Thank you.
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5: This is Morning Edition on 90.7 WFAE and WFAE.org. Thanks so much for joining me this morning. It's 7:50. New U.S. airstrikes on Iran drew retaliatory attacks on Bahrain, Kuwait, and Qatar, escalating regional tensions and threatening an interim deal aimed at ending the war. More on that ahead in about 20 minutes on Morning Edition. Should be another mostly sunny day in Charlotte with highs around 95 expected again as well. Right now in Concord, it's 74. In Mooresville, it's 73. And in Charlotte, it's 74.
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2: It's Morning Edition from NPR News. I'm May Martinez.
10: And I'm Michelle Martin. Good morning. The defense and prosecution in the Charlie Kirk murder case in Utah sparred yesterday over whether interviews given by accused killer Tyler Robinson, his family, and his friends should be made public. Prosecutors are presenting evidence to convince a judge to try Robinson for murdering the conservative activist at a speaking event in September. KUER's Sean Higgins has this report.
11: The first 2 days of the hearing revolved around setting the scene and evidence from the day Kirk was killed on September 10th. Day three focused on evidence gathered after Robinson turned himself in to police. The day after Kirk was fatally shot, State Bureau of Investigation agent Brian Davis was called to St. George, a town more than 260 miles away from Utah Valley University, where Kirk was shot.
12: We received information that an individual was turning himself in or had turned himself, was going to turn himself in.

0: 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Good morning. It's 8:42. I'm Marshall Terry. Later this hour, the latest government data show U.S. airlines spending on fuel is up. This comes as major U.S. airlines are set to report quarterly earnings. More on that on the Marketplace Morning Report. It's ahead in about 10 minutes. Mostly sunny today in Charlotte. Highs in the mid-90s expected again today. Right now in Matthews and in Huntersville, it's 77 in Charlotte. It's 78.
1: Democratic socialists are having a moment. They're winning primaries in New York and Colorado, where 29-year-old Democratic socialist Melot Kuros defeated a 15-term incumbent. But not everyone is happy with the hot streak, including President Trump and centrist Democrats. What a wave of socialist success means for the midterms, next time on 1A.
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4: Good morning, Amy Martinez. Welsh singer Bonnie Tyler, best known for hits such as Total Eclipse of the Heart and It's a Heartache, has died at the age of 75. According to her family, Tyler died unexpectedly Wednesday at a hospital in Portugal where she was being treated for an illness. In 2023, Queen Elizabeth II awarded Tyler one of the highest honors in Great Britain for her contributions to music. A total eclipse of the heart. It's Morning Edition.
0: It's Morning Edition here on 90.7 WFAE and WFAE.org. Are e-bikes making Charlotte's streets more dangerous? A Charlotte City Council member is pushing for a study of the issue as residents raise concerns about reckless riders, excessive speed, and streets designed around cars. WFAE's Noor Nazir reports on the debate and examines what data the city has and what it's still missing.
5: Wait to cross West Boulevard at Camden Road. Wait.
6: It's rush hour at a busy intersection in South End. Shoes strike the pavement as office workers cross the street. A train bell rings nearby, and one by one, men in button-ups and other commuters whiz through the intersection on electric scooters and e-bikes. And as e-bikes become more common on Charlotte's streets, so do concerns about how some people are riding them. Charlotte City Council member Kimberly Owens holds coffee meetings with District 6 residents nearly every Friday and says e-bikes have become a constant complaint.
7: Without exception, every time I have one of these, at least one person is there expressing a concern about e-bikes.
6: She says residents have described young riders popping wheelies, circling in the road, and weaving between cars.
7: And I've raised three boys. Like, I get the daredevil, teen mentality. I am invincible.
6: That's why she's pushing City Council's Safety Committee to take up the issue, following the lead of cities like New York, which now limits e-bikes and e-scooters to 15 miles per hour, or Washington, D.C., which offers vouchers to some low-income residents to buy e-bikes, helmets, and locks. But not everyone sees e-bike riders as the problem. Charlotte resident Thomas Hapapuro is a longtime cyclist and says the public often reacts differently to reckless behavior depending on who is responsible.
8: The woman that complains most on my Facebook forum, her house is right there. And I see her complain all the time about the kids not stopping at the stop sign, but not a peep about the cars not stopping at the stop sign.
6: Near his home, he says, both children on bikes and adults in cars regularly ignore the same stop sign. but only one group draws complaints online.
8: There are people that are going to misuse every system that exists, but throwing out everything because of a little misuse, I think, is a dangerous thing.
6: Hapapuro worries rules aimed at a small number of reckless riders could make transportation harder for people who ride e-bikes responsibly. Others say the bigger issue is speed. Kathy Hasty says she's grown concerned with how quickly bicycles.
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2: So it's, to me, it's more about the speed than it is about the technology.
3: And that speed can also present dangers to riders themselves. Angela Bryan is a trauma and injury prevention coordinator with Novant Health. She says crashing a speeding e-bike can cause some serious injuries.
4: A lot of head traumas and broken bones are probably the biggest things that we're seeing.
3: In 2024, e-bikes were associated with an estimated 59,000 emergency room visits in the U.S., according to the Consumer Product Safety Commission. WFAE asked the Charlotte-Mecklenburg Police Department for data showing how often e-bikes are involved in crashes. But the city said it doesn't track that. City Council member Kimberly Owens says collecting more information may become part of the safety committee's work.
5: All we have are, you know, disparate, you know, anecdotes. We need to, you know, combine forces and get some information. That may be where we come out.
3: She says the committee could consider rider education, enforcement, infrastructure changes, or new regulations. But as the city takes up the issue, Charlotte officials still lack a clear picture of which vehicles and behaviors are causing the most harm, or even just how widespread the problem is. WFAE News, Noor Nazir.
6: It's Morning Edition on 90.7 WFAE and WFAE.org. It's 8:49. Ahead at 9 is Charlotte Talks with Mike Collins on the show today. A new poll shows where North Carolinians stand on President Trump, the Senate race, affordability, and more. Mostly sunny with a high near 95 today. It's 78 degrees right now. 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
10: From Marketplace, I'm Sabri Benishore, in for Kimberly Adams. The country's biggest airlines are about to let everyone know how they are doing. They're about to report financial results for the second quarter. That is April to June, which just so happens to have been smack dab at the height of the Iran war and all of its economic disruption. And that has left airlines between a rock and a hard place. It's gotten more expensive to fly, so airlines need to raise prices. But also, it's gotten more expensive to fly, and a chunk of consumers don't want to pay higher prices. Delta reports tomorrow. United comes next week. Marketplace's Nova Safo reports.
12: U.S. airlines spent nearly twice as much on jet fuel in May than they had a year earlier. $3 billion more in a month, according to the latest data from the Transportation Department. To keep up, airlines are raising prices, says industry consultant Robert Mann.
13: They can only charge those fares for future bookings, so they don't really recover the extent of their fuel price exposure for months, if ever.
12: The if ever part has to do with what happens after the busy summer travel season ends. Will people keep buying? Mann isn't sure. But Meghna Maharishi, an airline reporter with the travel industry trade publication Skift,

0: says executives appear optimistic for now.
1: Based on everything that we've heard so far from airline CEOs and executives, spending patterns still seem to be up for the most part.
0: And the reason for that, she says, is that airlines have been focusing on passengers willing to spend, ones buying first class, business class, and premium economy seats. On the other side of the Atlantic, in Paris, Maria Latorre of Allianz Research says, yes, tourists are still coming, and they're adapting to higher airfares.
2: Something very particular that happens with this industry is that once a price is accepted, it is very unlikely that it will go down again soon.
0: Regardless of what is happening with the Iran war and the oil markets, Latorre says prices are likely to be stable and higher for the foreseeable future. I'm Nova Safo for Marketplace.
3: All right, let's do the numbers. Dow futures up 0.1%, S&P futures up 0.3%, NASDAQ futures up a full whole entire percent. The yield on the 10-year treasury is calming down. It's at 4.58%. Oil prices are down slightly from their highs yesterday, but still elevated. A barrel of Brent crude will set you back $78. We are only mid-July, I know, so forgive me for bringing this up, but back-to-school season is right around the corner, and we are likely going to spend less when it comes. A survey by Deloitte reports back-to-school spending is expected to decline by 6% when you take into account inflation. Why, you ask? Economic anxiety is the answer. About half of households in the survey said they will cut back on dining out and entertainment to make room for school-related spending.
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3: The economics of going on tour for musicians are not what they used to be. Right after COVID, global concert revenue exploded. People wanted to get out and spend. Since then, things have calmed down. Inflation and economic uncertainty have crept back in. Revenue has plateaued, and several high-profile artists have canceled their tours this summer. Gabe Reasoner is sticking it out, though. The lead singer of Minneapolis hardcore band Careful Gaze joins us to talk about touring life. Hi, Gabe.
5: Good morning. Thanks for having me.
3: You have been touring with your band for several years now as a solo artist, even longer. It used to be that musicians made most of their money by going on tour. Do you find that to still be the case?
5: I think it varies depending on the artist. Some people, yes, because you are getting paid for the shows. You are selling a lot of merch. I think for us, it's been maybe not evenly half and half, but I think it's been a mix of both touring and playing shows and playing home shows and streaming revenue and, you know, sales, like merch sales at home, online store, stuff like that. I wouldn't say that we make most of our money from touring, but I will definitely say that we make more money when we are going on tours that aren't financial failures.
3: There were a few high profile cancellations of tours this summer, and it has one wondering whether the economics of going on tour have changed this year, you know, whether it's gas prices or consumer sentiment. What have you found?
5: Yeah, I think that continues to be a factor. Just everything, you know, continues to get more expensive. I think it feels like in some ways too, getting people out to shows can be kind of continuously harder. I think there was like a time period after shows came back after COVID where people were really excited about going to shows. And, you know, now that we're past that further and things are more expensive, it's harder to get people to like justify wanting to come out, or maybe they have to travel like a half an hour to see you in the city or like 2 hours to see you in the city you're playing in. If they don't live in like a major city or the city that you're playing. And I think that all affects those things and those decisions for the people coming as well as the people playing the shows.
3: You, I understand, have some festival dates planned for August. Are you doing anything or trying anything to cut costs in advance and to make sure that that's profitable for you?
5: Yeah, 100%. I mean, we sold our trailer. So we typically travel with a van and a trailer, and we sold our trailer just because towing that behind is extra gas. And, you know, we're kind of trying to figure out the ways that we can downsize our live setup a little bit. And sometimes that comes down to like really carefully planning with the people that put on the festival or the event. Do you have a backline of gear we can use? So do you have a, like a shells of a drum kit we can use? Do you have cabinets that we can use for the guitars so that we don't have to bring everything? And that enables us to travel like a little more lightly, significantly more lightly, actually. And, you know, help us a little bit on the gas, and also like not having the cost of either pulling a trailer or like renting a trailer now that we've gotten rid of ours.
3: Gabe Reasoner is vocalist of the band Careful Gaze. Thanks so much for talking with us.
5: Yeah, happy to be here. Thank you.
3: In New York, I'm Sabri Benishour with the Marketplace Morning Report. 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
6: That's going to do it for Morning Edition on WFAE for this Thursday. But join me again tomorrow morning from 5 until 9. Charlotte Talks with Mike Collins is coming up next. Mostly sunny, a high near 95 is expected today. It's 81 degrees right now.
7: Former Manchester Mayor Andy Burnham could easily become the United Kingdom's seventh prime minister in 10 years. The revolving door of leaders has some Britons wondering what has made their country ungovernable.
8: I think what we've had in recent years is people who've got like two or three of the skills that you need, but not all of them.
7: I'm Mary Louise Kelly. Why the British prime minister has become a uniquely difficult job on All Things Considered from NPR News.
6: That's today at 4. 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
9: From 90.7 WFAE, this is Charlotte Talks. I'm Mike Collins. America just celebrated a milestone birthday, but for many it was subdued, tainted by modern-day politics and deep divisions. But how deep are those divisions? The latest Catawba College YouGov poll sought to find out and just released a series of surveys polling North Carolinians on how they feel about the economy, immigration, confidence in our institutions, politics, and more. The results were a mixed bag, but affordability emerged as a key issue, with the majority indicating they're cutting back. And respondents shared their thoughts on democracy, too. We take you through the results and get reaction from the left and right this hour on Charlotte Talks. First, the news.
10: Live from NPR News in Washington, I'm Windsor Johnston. Democrats in Maine are up against the clock to find a new U.S. Senate candidate. Graham Platner suspended his campaign after a woman accused him of rape, an allegation he's denied. The state's Democratic Party has until July 27th to name a replacement to take on Republican Senator Susan Collins in the fall. Kevin Miller from member station Maine Public reports.
11: Platner continues to deny recent accusations that he raped a former romantic partner 5 years ago. But during an emotional video filmed outside, he accused Washington interests of using the allegations to neutralize his populist anti-establishment campaign.
12: We believe that for the movement to continue, it can't be made.
11: The Marine Corps veteran and oysterman handily won Maine's Democratic primary last month. The state party will now select a new nominee to take on Republican Senator Susan Collins in a race that could decide control of the Senate. For NPR News, I'm Kevin Miller.
10: The fighting between the U.S. and Iran shows no signs of easing. After a second night of U.S. strikes, President Trump says he hasn't ruled out more negotiations. NPR's Emily Fang reports from Tel Aviv.
13: Despite the trade and fire and Trump's comments that the ceasefire is over in his eyes, Trump did not rule out more talks with Iran. But both the U.S. and Iran seem to be playing hardball with each other, and they seem to be waiting for the other country to back down first yet again. Iran's top negotiator, Mohammed Bagher Ghalibaf, wrote on X, the social media site, after the second day of U.S. strikes began, and he was warning, quote, "If you strike, you will get hit." And he wrote that the Strait of Hormuz would only fully reopen on Iranian terms.
10: That's NPR's Emily Fang reporting. Trump accounts are a new investment option that parents have for their children's future. The accounts launched over the weekend for any American under 18. NPR Stephen Bissaha spoke with financial advisors to find out what families should consider before signing up and investing.
14: Whether parents should invest their own money depends on if they've already taken advantage of what could be better options. Carrie Joy Grimes is the CEO of the personal finance company Work Money, and she said one of those options is first maxing out contributions for your own retirement.
15: Because what happens is we put money into our kids' stuff, and then we end up needing help in retirement. And that is a way worse financial stress on our kids.
14: But if you have a baby born between 2025 and the end of 2028, financial advisors say it's a simple decision. Sign up. Those kids are eligible for a $1,000 contribution from the federal government. Stephen Bissaha, NPR News.
10: This is NPR.
16: This is WFAE News. I'm Woody Kane. The newly approved state budget boasts what state officials have said are the largest teacher raises in 15 years, with an average 8% increase. But starting teachers will see the biggest boost, with starting pay jumping from $41,000 to $48,000 a year. Laura Stewart is a 22-year teacher at Shamrock Gardens Elementary. She welcomes the raises but would have liked to see changes in how veteran teachers are paid, both to reward current vets and encourage young teachers to stay.
17: You also want these young teachers to be like, oh, yes, this is my long-term career path. This is where someday I will make this amount of money. Someday, if I stick with this, I will become that veteran teacher that is, you know, making good money.
16: Stewart says many teachers leave the profession because the teacher pay scale freezes at year 15 with no new raises until year 25. Long-standing gap makes it harder to keep experienced teachers in North Carolina classrooms. Despite an effort from Sugar Creek residents to add a station at West Craighead, a Metropolitan Public Transportation Authority committee voted 5-4 last night against adding the stop along the planned Red Line commuter rail. The Charlotte Observer reports residents and advocates believe the stop could be transformative to the area. The committee approved 10 proposed locations as well as adding a stop in Camp North End, but several members were concerned that adding the West Craighead station could impact federal funding for the project. The approved stations will still come before MPTA's executive committee, and the Board of Trustees is expected to make a final decision at its meeting on August 12th. This is WFAE News. 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More information about how SELC is working to make a difference here in North Carolina and beyond at selc.org. Increasing clouds and turning breezy today with a 30% chance of afternoon showers and thunderstorms, and highs expected to be near 95 degrees.
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9: This is Charlotte Talks. I'm Mike Collins. The latest Catawba College YouGov polls are out, asking North Carolinians questions ranging from their opinions on the governor's race to affordability to the state of our democracy, even feelings about the prospect of political violence. It's a snapshot of voter sentiment on our 250th birthday that confirms the deep division in the country, but also what could be a turning of the tide. And we'll take you through what this poll uncovered as we go through this hour. Dr. Michael Bitzer is a professor of history and politics and the director of the Center for North Carolina Politics and Public Service at Catawba College. They conducted this poll. He's also the author of Redistricting and Gerrymandering in North Carolina, Battle Lines in the Tar Heel State. Welcome back, sir. Good to see you again.
19: Good to be with you.
9: He's here along with two people who can share their perspective on both the left and the right. Paige Mastin is deputy opinion editor for the Charlotte Observer, and Andrew Dunn is a conservative political columnist whose opinions can often be found in the Observer. He's also the founder of Longleaf Politics, a Substack publication offering what it describes as a smart conservative approach to North Carolina politics. Welcome to the two of you. Nice to have you here.
20: Thank you. Thanks for having me on.
9: Oh, you're welcome. So, Michael, I'm going to start with you because you're the guy behind all this. You released this poll in four separate parts, one on the political mood of our state, one on American identity, a third on how people, what people viewed as their priorities. And just moments ago, it's 9:08 and 11 seconds, at 9 o'clock, you released the fourth poll on democracy, elections, and violence. Why did you choose to release these results that way?
19: Well, the first one was really a kind of overview of not just Trump's approval and disapproval, but the horse races for U.S. Senate, for Congress, for the North Carolina General Assembly. Those tend to get the most, you know, clicks early on. But we had three separate other topics, and this latest one that got released this morning is something that I've been concerned about and wanted to gauge what North Carolinians were thinking about. You know, the issue of political violence is very much evident in our civil society. And I think as we move into a midterm election that's going to be highly contentious in this state and in other states, getting a sense of where North Carolinians are in terms of notions about, could they expect political violence before the election? Do they think that the election is going to be held on November 3rd? Those were some public opinion ideas and concepts that we wanted to dig into.
9: And we're going to begin there, although the other three polls have been written about in The Observer and other places, and we'll talk about that. But let's talk about the poll that has just now been released, because this is actually breaking news as we come on the air. Your poll shows that North Carolinians expressed broad concern about political violence, but they maintain confidence that elections will take place as scheduled. There are some pundits who are putting that in the if category. What was the question that you asked that provoked that response?
19: So the question that we asked was, how likely do you think it is that political violence, and we defined it such as threats or physical attacks related to politics or campaigns, will occur before November's general election? And what we found was 6 out of 10 North Carolinians said it's likely some kind of political violence may occur. Less than 2 out of 10 said not likely. So we're seeing a fairly broad consensus, and it actually stretches across the political spectrum. Democrats, Republicans, and independents, all of them were above 60% saying there's a potential for political violence coming before November 3rd.
9: And there's also, this poll also indicates that respondents expressed significant concern about the state of our democracy. Did they have an opportunity to explain what specifically they were concerned about?
19: Well, we asked then a series of questions of the 1,000 North Carolinians weighted, you know, who might be the potential targets of these political violences. We gave them several different categories, several different groups, and the number one ranked one, almost 7 out of 10 North Carolinians thought that political events, rallies, campaign stops could be the potential target of political violence. Right behind that was government buildings. And then we asked and gave the options of Republican candidates, Republican voters, election officials, those who run our elections, Democratic candidates, and Democratic voters. And at least 4 out of 10 North Carolinians said all of those groups are likely potential targets of political violence, but it was really the public-facing campaign activities that garnered the most concern about potential violence.
9: And we're going to get into all, we'll dig into all of that, but did I hear you correctly when you said who was most concerned about this? Is it equal? Are Democrats and Republicans, conservatives and liberals equally concerned about this?
19: This is one of the surprising things that, yes, across the political spectrum, Democrats, independents, and Republicans, all of them at least 60% or greater, said that there is a potential likelihood for political violence before November's general election.
9: Andrew.
20: And I think that reflects what I see kind of out in the field. There is definitely an undercurrent of concern. I wouldn't say an undercurrent of fear, because I don't think that's quite the right word, but it's become baked into political activity today in a way that it wasn't maybe 10 to 15 years ago, where if you're doing a campaign event, if you're doing a rally, security has to be on your list checklist of things to deal with and be concerned about. You know, I've been invited to political events that have ultimately been canceled because that there was some threat that was deemed credible. So it's just part of the day-to-day campaign life these days.
9: Do you separate the potential for political violence, Michael, from people's concerns about the state of our democracy, which many see as being under attack?
19: We didn't ask that kind of specific question, so I don't have the kind of crosstab analysis that I think you're looking for. But we have asked in the past a question on surveys about the strength of American democracy. And what we are finding is a huge split between how Democrats, particularly here in North Carolina, and how North Carolina Republicans see the strength of American democracy. I mean, we're in the 250th year of this nation, and we have asked questions in the past, and we'll do so again in August, about where on a spectrum, zero, this democracy has failed completely, to 10, it is as strong as it's ever been. Not surprisingly, based on who is in control of the federal government, particularly the White House, Republicans tend to see American democracy much more healthy than Democrats do. Independents are kind of reflective of that middle ground, what I call bridge between the two partisan camps in this state. So I don't have the details and analysis for applying this political violence question. I think the thing, again, to kind of hit on is the notability of across the political spectrum, people are concerned about political violence going into the fall campaign.
9: And Paige, I'm taking political violence out of it, it seems if you watch these cable news shows where they have pundits from both sides of the aisle around the table with the hosts, it is the Democratic pundits, the liberal pundits, who seem more concerned about the future of our democracy. From what you know of what your readers tell you, and I know you get all kinds of response to opinion articles in The Observer that you write and others write, are the concerns coming mostly from Democrats, or Republicans equally concerned about the future of democracy, not violence?
21: I think I would, if you presented it to people like kind of in an abstract way, as this poll does, you did see people like saying in general, having a candidate that violates a democratic norm, that is something that's concerning to them. But I think you also saw in the poll that sometimes people who are like see themselves as belonging to one side or the other are willing to overlook those things. And I think that's sort of probably related to why it seems like one side versus the other is more concerned. I think just because of which party is in the White House and in Congress, that kind of influences who is going to be more concerned about it. I think if it was reversed, I think you would probably see Republicans raising concerns if it was the Democratic president doing it. So I think that's just sort of how it goes with how partisan everything is these days.
9: Andrew.
20: Yeah, I think a lot of it has to do with the nature of how campaigns are won these days. You know, we like to think of elections as each candidate presenting their message and trying to persuade voters. But that's not really how elections are won today. It's all a turnout game. And so your main opponent is not necessarily the opposing political opponent. Your opponent is apathy. So that gives candidates an incentive to make every election existential. And so what we're seeing there is, if you're making the campaign existential, a great message is, you know, you better vote now or else democracy is going to end. And it's all about driving turnout.
9: But In fairness, those on the left who seem to be most concerned about the state of our democracy will point directly to Donald Trump and what he's been saying and what he's been doing, and that Republicans at both the federal and state levels and their machinations on in terms of changing how our elections are conducted, who gets to vote, when votes are counted, whether you can vote by mail, etc., allegations of voter fraud, which have not been founded, but they're still being stirred up at every turn. Are those fears by Democrats founded or unfounded, Andrew?
20: It's a fair question. I don't want to say founded or unfounded because I think, and you, if you wanted someone who's going to be a Trump defender, you picked the wrong Republican to be on the show. I'm not going to defend his demeanor and a lot of the things that he says. However, I do think it's worth pointing out that it's a sign of that our democracy, our republic is strong, that a figure with authoritarian tendencies is not able to make such dramatic changes, that we are not in danger of losing our country. We're not in danger of losing our republic. And I think that's a testament to the strength of the system that our founders set up.
9: But we seem to be on a razor's edge here when it comes to a lot of these things. Dr. Bitzer, there has been this steady rise in political violence. It's kind of reminiscent of the 1960s with the assassination of John F. Kennedy and Robert F. Kennedy and Martin Luther King and others. And as I said, as we said, your survey indicates nearly two-thirds of the people questioned believe political violence is likely before the November election. As an historian, put that into context. When have we ever been in this kind of a period before where people may have felt the same way?
19: I would point to the 1850s leading into the 1860s and the political violence of an American Civil War. That to me, and I think to most historians, would be the penultimate, I mean, the capstone of the kind of political violence that we talk about. You're referencing the 1960s and particularly 1968. Two major assassinations, a political party that was tearing itself apart at its own convention, riots in the streets. I mean, those kinds of events have been part of our history, and we need to acknowledge that. But we are in a different time now.
9: We're going to talk about four different polls that Catawba College and YouGov conducted. We're talking about the fourth that was just released moments ago about the state of our democracy and the potential for political violence with Dr. Michael Bitzer from Catawba College, Paige Mastin from The Observer, and Andrew Dunn from Longleaf Politics. We're coming right back.
1: Coming up on the next Charlotte Talks Local News Roundup, North Carolina's budget passes and is signed, sealed, and delivered. We dive into the details. Extreme heat plagues much of the country and our state, and a new state law eliminates mandatory parking minimums for the majority of new developments. We examine the possible impact. 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
2: Former Manchester Mayor Andy Burnham could easily become the United Kingdom's seventh Prime Minister in 10 years. 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
2: I'm Mary Louise Kelly. Why the British Prime Minister has become a uniquely difficult job on All Things Considered from NPR News.
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9: It's Charlotte Talks on Listener Funded, 90.7 WFAE and WFHE. I'm Mike Collins. We're talking about a series of polls conducted in June, and I guess in June, right, Michael? Mostly in June.
19: Early June, June 1st through the 10th.
9: Okay. A series of polls conducted by Catawba College and YouGov, and Michael Bitzer runs all of that. He's a professor of history and politics at Catawba College. Paige Mastin is also with us. She is the deputy opinion editor of the Charlotte Observer, and Andrew Dunn, whose writing appears in the Observer occasionally, is also a conservative political columnist and founder of Longleaf Politics. So, Michael, the survey that was just released this morning on the state of our democracy and political violence indicates that most respondents, if I read this correctly, most respondents believe Republican candidates are the second likeliest targets of violence, just behind buildings, government buildings, which is strange to me, followed by Republican voters and elections officials, and then come Democratic candidates and Democratic voters. And both did both Republicans and Democrats rank it in that way?
19: No. And this is where our partisan identification really, I think, starts to influence some of the dynamics at play. When you look at Republican candidates who are number three, political events were number one, government buildings number two, then Republican candidates, 52% overall said that they were likely targets. But when you divide it up between Democrats and Republicans, Republicans were at 63% saying our own candidates are likely to be political targets. Only 43% of Democrats, a 20-point partisan gap. You see that also with the Democratic candidates. 58% of Democrats said, yeah, our guys and gals, our candidates are going to be likely political targets. Among Republicans, it was only 36% saying the opposition would be likely targets. So this is where our political identification really comes into play, based on whose tribe is getting kind of asked about in terms of these dynamics.
9: And yet we have seen candidates and office holders on both sides of the aisle be victims of this. I suppose the most visible one is Donald Trump. He's experienced at least three attempts on his life, one on television, live. Judges have been similarly targeted successfully, in one case, I think, in the Northeast. We know other politicians of both sides of the aisle have been doxxed. They've had SWAT teams descending on their homes because of people calling in hoaxes. Andrew, what's driving all of this?
20: What's driving the violence?
9: And the potential for violence. I guess you could call doxing somebody political violence in a way, because it does put them and their families at risk. But what's driving it? Why are people doing this?
20: I think a lot of it's pure terrorism. I think that there is... there's a copycat factor, and then there's the recognition that if you commit or threaten to commit violence, or if you do some of these things, that you will get attention. And so I don't see it as a ideological...
9: But they do it many times, Andrew, many times they do it anonymously. We don't know who does these things. It just happens.
20: I think you're right to an extent, but also, I mean, people are increasingly living in online communities where you can get fame or notoriety in your online community that's not necessarily attached to your name. So I think that that dynamic still comes into play, even if it's quote unquote anonymous.
9: Paige, same question to you. What's driving this? And have you noticed, and maybe you don't get these kind of letters to the editor at The Observer, maybe that's strictly on social media, but have you noticed that kind of rhetoric coming into the newspaper?
21: I think I notice, like, maybe just like vitriolic rhetoric, like name calling, like just kind of like hateful types of messages. Obviously, like, words and actions are really quite different. And I think, as kind of to Andrew's point, the kind of use of language against people that you disagree with is very common. But I think that actually escalating that to real violence, I think, is something that's very different. And I think that that kind of has a lot more to do with other factors, like kind of the communities that you're a part of online, sort of like psychological factors, all of that. But I do notice kind of just like the the division and the tension very often.
0: I don't know how long you've been with the opinion section of the newspaper, so maybe you don't have enough history to answer this question accurately, but have you seen the uptick? Can you trace the uptick? How long has it been going on that the vitriol that you're getting about politics and politicians has increased?
21: I think I'm sort of pretty young, so I think as long as I've been writing, it has been something that I've had to deal with. Even in college, when I wrote for my college newspaper, I started writing in 2019. So even in college, like comments and emails were something I had to deal with frequently. And so just not from my personal experience, but I would say that it probably, you can kind of start to see it tick up like in the past decade.
0: So, Michael, we've said that voters, the people you talk to, I'm assuming most of them are voters, say that both Democrats and Republicans are targets, and they fear for the candidates, they fear for elections officials, they fear for voters' safety going to the polls this fall. But they have not lost confidence in the electoral process itself, which sounds optimistic, but strange to me. We hear politicians on the right constantly fretting about election integrity. Does this mean that those warnings, those threats, those misgivings are falling on deaf ears? People don't believe it.
19: Well, I think we have to first, you know, recognize the question that we asked was about whether the general election would be held as scheduled on November 3rd. And over 7 out of 10 North Carolinians said, yes, we are going to have the general election. It will be on November 3rd. And again, that was across the board, 70% of Democrats, 70% of independents, 81% of Republicans said that the election will be held as scheduled. So that, to me, gives some confidence about election integrity. We're actually going to do another poll in August about this issue, about election integrity and confidence among North Carolinians. 2 years ago, we did it right before the 2024 election. We found 7 out of 10 North Carolinians had confidence. I'm hoping that we'll find a similar number, if not potentially slightly higher. Interestingly enough, after the election, we polled did the exact same questions. 80% of North Carolinians after the 2024 election had confidence in North Carolina's elections. So I'm hoping that we'll find similar dynamics at play.
20: Andrew, and I think that finding, sorry to cut you off, I think that finding is reflective of what reality is. I think, you know, the premise that you're coming from, that everyone is at each other's throats and that we're on a razor's edge, I don't find accurate at all. I mean, I think if you live online in, you know, the far left or the far right on Blue Sky or 4chan or what have you, yeah, you'll see people who are working themselves into a frenzy about all this. But I don't think normal North Carolinians are living that way. I mean, when I take my kids to the pool, nobody's at each other's throats. I live in a very area with a lot of different political persuasions. We all get along. I think by and large, you know, there is an undercurrent of concern, like I said earlier, but it's not an overwhelming fear. And people don't feel like we're on the edge of catastrophe. And I don't think that we are.
0: Okay. The people talking about or casting aspersions on election integrity are not the people who lost the elections. They're the people who won the last elections. Republicans are in control of everything in Washington. They're in control of our General Assembly here in North Carolina, and yet it is Republicans who are saying our elections are rigged, are unsafe, that they're rife with fraud, and we're going to root it out. Democrats, who have lost everywhere until recently, aren't saying anything about that. How do you explain that, Andrew?
20: I must not be listening to the same news stations that you're listening to, because I don't hear that at all. know that there's an election.
0: There are moves.
20: Going
0: wait a minute. There have been
20: generals.
0: Moves. There have been moves at the state level here in Texas, in other Republican-controlled states, to control how elections are conducted and operated, who can vote, restricting voting locations, voting times. In Georgia, you can't carry a bottle of water with you to the polls, all to discourage people who have to stand in line for long amounts of time. And all of that is coming from the right side of the aisle, and all of that is coming because as they do that, they're saying our elections are rife with fraud and we're going to root it out. What do you mean you don't hear this?
20: Well, I do hear some of the more extreme voices calling things like that extreme voter suppression, but when you look at the data, and perhaps Dr. Bitzer could back me up on this, we don't see any drop off in voter participation. Our voter turnout has been higher than similar elections in previous years. There's a lot of fear mongering about that, but I don't think it's reality.
0: Most respondents to the Catawba College YouGov poll also said that they would reject candidates who violate democratic norms, while a committed minority of partisans were willing to overlook those behaviors. So let's break that down, Michael. How many would reject candidates who violate democratic norms, and what are those norms?
19: So we asked a series of hypothetical scenarios, one of them being candidates. Would you be more or less likely to support a candidate who encouraged campaign workers to tell registered voters they must re-register to vote even though it's not true? And that garnered the lowest level among Democrats and Republican identifiers. Among Democrats more likely to vote for, only 19% said that they would vote for that kind of a candidate. 55% of Democrats said, nope, I would be less likely to vote for them. Among Republicans, it was 16% saying they would vote for that kind of a candidate. 50% said that they would not. Then we asked a series of other scenarios leading up to the issue of partisan gerrymandering. We asked the question, if a candidate supported partisan gerrymandering the state's congressional map to eliminate the opposition from being elected to the U.S. House of Representatives. There we found among Democrats and Republicans the highest percentage of folks saying, yeah, I would be more likely to vote for that kind of candidate. And it was actually among more Democrats than Republicans, but it was still fairly close. 31% of Democrats said they would vote for that kind of a candidate. 27% of Republicans said they would support that candidate.
0: Let's be clear about that. Both Republicans and Democrats in your poll said they would support candidates who support gerrymanders that help their side, essentially, is what they're saying, correct?
19: Correct. Most notably, it is the self-identified partisans, not the independents who lean to one party or the other, but it is the true believers that have the highest level of support for somebody to say, let's wipe out the opposition through gerrymandering. Yeah, I'm good with that kind of a candidate.
0: Does that surprise you, Paige?
21: Not really. I think that in general, you kind of see people more willing to accept something when it's good for their side and bad for the other. I mean, I know, obviously, many years ago, Democrats also gerrymandered the legislative maps in North Carolina. And then that was something Republicans were really upset about. I believe even Tim Moore and Phil Berger supported legislation that would have ended gerrymandering and would have made redistricting an independent process. And then obvious that was when they were in the minority, and now you see that when they're in the opposite position, it's something that they like to do as well. So I think you kind of see this undercurrent of people willing to support something when it favors them politically and kind of saying, no, I'm not going to do that, or no, that's wrong, when it results in a good outcome for them is more rare.
0: Andrew, as Page pointed out, both sides do this, and when Democrats were in control of the legislature, they did it to Republicans here, although Republicans do it better because they have better tools now, thanks to computerized technology and the availability to laser target voters, etc. But could some of this be driven by what we're witnessing around the country, by Republican and Democratic efforts to essentially draw their own lines so that they win these elections? And so people are saying, for the most part, we don't like that, unless they're true partisans who do like that. What should the results of this survey tell politicians about this practice?
20: Yeah, I mean, I think you're right that we are right now in a partisan arms race on who can gerrymander the most seats. But I don't feel like that's very historically unusual. That's kind of how things have been done in American politics since almost the very beginning. I think what's worth keeping in mind is that gerrymandering and redistricting, it gets partisans very riled up, but it's not an issue that breaks through to the everyday voter. You're never going to see it as one of the top issues in a campaign because people don't care enough to follow it that closely. So I think it's a great issue to kind of raise money and to rally the base. But in terms of persuading people and getting people interested in it, it's just not there. And I think right now, because we've had red states do it and blue states do it, it's just completely off the table in terms of a wedge issue.
0: So we've been talking about some of the things you discovered in the fourth poll that was released just this morning, Michael. Let's move on to the first poll, which was released in June, taking the state's political temperature. It shows that Democrats hold the advantage on both the congressional and legislative ballot tests, while Trump is losing ground with Republican voters. He's underwater. 43% approve, 54% of North Carolinians disapprove. How much of that is due to the war in Iran, to which most North Carolinians say they are opposed? And how much is due to the economy and other factors like the failure to release the Epstein files?
19: I think there's a combination of different factors at play. I think certainly when you ask most voters what could be a potential top topic for them, it is typically economics. It's usually either unemployment or, in this case, I think inflation is really the issue at concern. Layer on top of that a war created over the past several months now that has been deepening, and we're seeing that play out, I think, in his approval and, more importantly, his disapproval numbers.
0: So we'll dig into that poll as well as the poll on American identity, which was also conducted in June. And as time allows, we'll get into affordability. I think we need to move that up in the ranking because that's on everybody's mind, as you just pointed out. Dr. Michael Bitzer is here from Catawba College, along with Andrew Dunn, conservative columnist for Longleaf Politics, and Paige Mastin, the deputy opinion editor for the Charlotte Observer. It's Charlotte Talks on WFAE.
1: It's just about 9:40. You're listening to Charlotte Talks right here on 90.7 WFAE. Coming up on today's 1A, Democratic Socialists are having a moment, but not everyone in Washington is happy about it. What their recent success means for the midterms, that's next time on 1A, coming up in about 20 minutes.
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0: It's Charlotte Talks on WFAE and WFAE.org. I'm Mike Collins. We're talking about a series of polls released in June and just now this morning from Catawba College and YouGov concerning the state of our democracy and various aspects of it. Dr. Michael Bitzer is responsible for that. Paige Mastin is here, Deputy Opinion Editor for the Charlotte Observer. And Andrew Dunn, a conservative political columnist whose writing appears in the Observer, but he's also the founder of Longleaf Politics. That's the Substack publication. Just a second ago, Andrew, we were talking with Michael Bitzer about the mood here in this latest poll dealing with Donald Trump's approval ratings and the fact that the Republicans are on Democrats rather are on track to maybe take control of the state house, amazingly enough, and our congressional delegations, the House and Senate. We know that it is normal for the party that holds the White House to lose ground in Congress in the midterm elections. If it is true that Democrats hold an advantage both congressionally and legislative here at Lee in North Carolina, is that why?
20: It could be. And go back to your point about Donald Trump's approval ratings in North Carolina. They have fallen, but that's also very normal for a political figure as their term progresses. If you look at where Donald Trump's approval stands in North Carolina today versus the same period in 2018, it's almost exactly the same. So Trump did win North Carolina three times, but he's never been overwhelmingly popular in the state. I think he wins because he's very successful at making his elections a binary choice. You're either for me or you're against me. But that doesn't translate down the ballot. President Trump is very good at getting himself elected. I don't think he has much interest or skill at getting other Republicans elected. And I think that is what we're set up to see in the 2026 elections in North Carolina. I know there has been a good bit of talk about Democrats actually taking the state house. I've looked at the numbers. It is theoretically possible, but it's also highly unlikely, mostly because we're in a very different environment now than 2018. In 2018, when Democrats picked up, I believe it was 9 seats in the state house, you still had the suburban metro areas around Charlotte, around Raleigh, were still held by Republicans. Today, those are all held by Democrats. So there's less fertile ground for Democrats to actually pick up seats and flip a chamber.
0: Paige, from what you're hearing as both somebody, a journalist and an opinion writer, and what you see coming into the Observer unsolicited from readers, do you think that a blue wave is even in the offing? Is it even possible when it comes to the legislature?
21: Yeah, I mean, I guess it depends on how you define blue wave. I think that certainly we will most likely see Democrats doing better than they have in the past couple of cycles because those cycles have been more favorable for Republicans. I think there are a few seats that are toss-up seats where you could see Democrats win those seats and maybe a couple of seats that maybe tilt a little bit more Republican. Those races could end up being closer than you think. But kind of as Andrew said, it's very difficult to actually have a wave that's large enough to shift power. And kind of we've been discussing gerrymandering. That's kind of the point of gerrymandering is to insulate your maps against those kinds of shifts in public opinion. So it kind of winds up requiring like a historical level of a blue wave in order to make that kind of difference. But I do think that you will see Democrats do well. I don't necessarily think it'll be good enough to totally shift the balance of power, but I think a supermajority for Republicans is probably not in the cards.
0: Nationally, Democrats are hoping against hope that they will take both the House and the Senate, and their Senate chances seem to change hour by hour, even minute by minute, with what's going on in Maine and other places. But here in North Carolina, Roy Cooper seems to hold the edge. The Catawba College YouGov poll joined others in predicting that Roy Cooper's advantage is clear. against Michael Whatley, the former head of the GOP National Committee. And you say that the Roy Cooper's advantage is not simply a function of Democratic support. Independents are playing a role. Is that due to the name recognition Cooper has over Michael Whatley, Michael? Or is it due to the fact that he was, Roy Cooper, a relatively popular governor who has never lost an election for anything he's run for? Or because Whatley is either weak or the wrong GOP candidate for the time? Or is this indicative of the changing tide of opinions about Republicans? I'm throwing it all at you.
19: You're putting it all out there for a buffet here. I think certainly you have to factor in Cooper's historic of victories in terms of statewide elections. He was able to buck the federal trend of voting slightly more Republican. He would take the state executive, the chief state executive officer, governor, and have it vote Democratic. So this could be the potential test of, can he translate that from a state level executive office to a federal office? That's where Democrats have really not been successful in doing. The last time was in 2008 with Kay Hagan. That was a unique year in North Carolina political history. I think in terms of the numbers, as you mentioned, independents are really a driving force in North Carolina politics. And in this particular poll, 50% of them are supporting Roy Cooper at this moment, with only 23% supporting Michael Whatley. Will that shift? Will Whatley be able to pull his base and potential independents who lean to the Republican Party to his advantage and tighten that margin? We'll see in later surveys this fall.
0: I don't want to run out of time before we talk about the...
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1: Not having his own political brand, he's almost a pure cipher for President Donald Trump. He's Trump's pick, and that was plenty enough to help him win the primary. But in a general election, you got to have more substance there. And Whatley is quickly running out of time and money to layer on that sort of substance.
2: And very quickly, Paige, you have written that Whatley's problem is one of authenticity and the fact that he's running out of time, as Andrew just said, to defend himself or define himself against a candidate that everybody pretty much knows and pretty much has a positive opinion of, whether you're a Democrat or Republican. Expand on that.
3: Yeah, I think sort of the authenticity issue is an issue because, as Andrew said, he's not very well known. I think that when people don't know you, one, it opens up the opportunity for the first time that they hear about you or learn about you to be in a way that you wouldn't maybe choose to introduce yourself to those voters. But also, I think just when people don't know you, they're less likely to give you the benefit of the doubt. I think that Roy Cooper, people at this point, people's opinions of him are pretty solidified, and they are, for the most part, pretty favorable. And I think people, they know who he is, whether they like him or not, like, that's different. But I don't think that they have doubts really about who he is. I think he's shown them that. And I think with Whatley, that's sort of his problem, is that he kind of doesn't have that same amount of trust or goodwill or even familiarity with voters to sort of help him over some of these humps that he's facing. And so I think that's kind of why they end up being maybe bigger than they might be for another campaign.
2: Michael, your third YouGov Catawba College poll dealt with affordability. Bill Clinton's campaign manager or strategist, James Carville, coined the phrase, "It's the economy, stupid," to remind people what voters most cared about. And when asked about his concerns over rising costs, Trump has said, "Not even a little bit. I don't think about Americans' financial situations." And he's characterized affordability as a Democrat hoax. Would his eyes be opened by the results of your poll?
4: I would think so, but one never knows. We asked the question, how difficult, if at all, is it for you to afford your regular monthly expenses? And 57% of respondents said it was difficult to afford our basic monthly expenses. When we asked, are you cutting back on regular purchases over the past month? 72% of North Carolinians said yes, and that was across the partisan board yet again. So this issue of affordability, this issue ultimately of its economics, is certainly a major factor in the minds of North Carolinians, and will that be one of the drivers of a voter's calculus as to who they vote for? We know in the past that has been the case.
2: That was going to be my next question, and of course this is not unique to North Carolina. This is happening across the country. So history is prologue, or past is prologue, this might have an impact. We're watching a lot of Democratic socialists, however, win races in Democratic primaries in other parts of the country because of this exact thing, affordability, and people want to change. They want a better shot at getting their piece of the pie. Have we, Paige, do you think, reached a breaking point? Are the chickens coming home to roost on the approach, the economic approach that politicians both on the left and right have been taking in recent years? And will politicians have to do something to relieve the stress that people are feeling?
3: Yeah, I mean, I think that if you ask people, like, what issue affects them most in their everyday lives, it's going to be something economic related. And when, while they may have strong feelings about other issues that I think sometimes Democrats have centered around, I think ultimately the most powerful one is going to be affordability. And you saw that even in 2020, where a big reason why Trump and

0: Republicans had so much success is because they kind of honed in on that issue, and Biden was the one in the position of having to defend the economy and trying to tell voters that it wasn't actually as bad as they felt like it was. And so I think, sorry, yeah.
1: I'm just kidding. One of the reasons that Donald Trump was successful in becoming president in the first time was because he was very adroit in reading the political tea leaves and translating that into rhetoric that people could connect to, and that's why they voted him in. It's partly why they voted him in the second time, and yet he just made this tone-deaf remark that I quoted, Andrew. I don't care about, not even a little bit, about Americans' financial situation. And this is kind of a Marie Antoinette, let them eat cake comment. And that, along with administration policies that seem to have worked against ordinary Americans and made life unaffordable, more difficult, is that something that is generally recognized among Republicans, and do they have a solution for it? Even Democrats, even these social Democrats, have been talking about, yeah, we have this problem, but I don't hear any solutions coming from them either.
2: Yeah, and to be fair, I do think that was a tone-deaf remark from President Trump. But what he said was that he doesn't consider Americans' financial situations in his negotiations with Iran, which is a very different thing, still a dumb thing to say. And your broader point is still legitimate. I think President Trump and Republicans were elected in 2024 on the affordability issue. They campaigned on bringing prices down, on bringing wages up. But then once they got into office, national Republicans have really taken zero steps to address the affordability issue. And that's really going to come back to bite them. But I do think you're seeing some really strong moves from North Carolina Republicans at the state level, especially around property taxes, that will help their message in November.
1: Just before the 4th of July, you released a poll, Michael, in which you asked questions about the principles set out in the Declaration of Independence and how people feel we live up to those ideals. And I've heard instances of people being read passages from the Declaration and they say it's treasonous against the United States. They don't realize that it's these comments in the Declaration are being directed at King George. Please tell me that that is not what your survey discovered.
3: It's not. And we asked the question, how important do you feel that the Declaration of Independence means for the United States today? Make that document from 250 years relevant in today's terms. And what we found was that 84% of North Carolinians basically said this is of high importance. And again, that was across the partisan board. 8 out of 10 Democrats, 88% of Republicans, 85% of independents said the ideals, the concepts, the principles in the Declaration of Independence from 250 years ago are critical and of high importance in today's dynamics. Now, there are differences about how each partisan group sees the importance and the ultimate relevancy, but that was striking to me that we're at that high of a level about the basic principles.
1: That's striking, and it gives one reason for hope. But then there's that 20% who doesn't think that the Declaration has any relevance to today. How troubled should we be by that?
3: Well, let me clarify. Moderate importance, you know, kind of important. That was about 11%. Folks who said it was low importance was only 6%. So I think in terms of the dynamics of what we're seeing in this very partisan, divided, polarized age, let's take 80% plus and run with it if we can.
1: I only have 30 seconds left, and I wanted to talk about some of the phrases that you asked about within the document. And if I got this right, only 7% selected the phrase "government derives its power from the consent of the governed" as being important. That's kind of scary.
3: That is correct, and yes.
1: Yes, it's scary. We'll leave it there. Dr. Michael Bitzer, Director of the Center for North Carolina Politics and Public Service at Catawba College, Paige Mastin, Deputy Opinion Editor of the Charlotte Observer, Andrew Dunn, conservative columnist for Longleaf Politics. Thank you all.
4: 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Our executive producer is Gabe Altieri. The senior producer is Sarah D'Elia. Our producer is Chris Jones. Our intern is Amy Berger. 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
5: It's just about 10 o'clock. 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Sunny skies with a chance of thunderstorms today. The high is 95 degrees in Charlotte.
6: Democratic socialists are having a moment in U.S. primaries. What does it mean for the Democratic Party overall? From WAMU and NPR in Washington, this is 1A.

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1: I hope you're having a good Thursday morning as you listen to 1A. I'm Mike Szymanski, and this is listener-supported 90.7 WFAE. Coming up, humans like to know what's coming next, how to plan for the future. But the modern world is only becoming less certain. This is the first part of a new 1A series over the next few months about uncertainty called Pending. Across these segments, we'll look at uncertainty in many forms. Today, what exactly is uncertainty and is it always a bad thing? 1A is next at 11. Sunny in the Charlotte area today, a chance of showers and storms after 5 p.m., a high near 94, with a heat index up to 100. 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

0: According to a recent poll, more than 6 in 10 Americans say the economy is not working for them. It's 2:39 and On Point continues here on the Sinner's Support at 90.7 WFAE. I'm Mike Szymanski. And stay with us for BBC News Hour. That's starting in 20 minutes at 3 o'clock.
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1: 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I'm Mike Szymanski, and this is listener-supported 90.7 WFAE. And of course, stay with us for All Things Considered from NPR. That's coming up in 10 minutes at 4 o'clock.
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6: I'm Paul Henley, and this is NewsHour, live from the BBC. The Welsh singer Bonnie Tyler has died at the age of 75. In May, she'd been placed in an induced coma after emergency surgery where she lived in Portugal, but her family said she died unexpectedly on Wednesday evening. She was the most famous for her power ballad Total Eclipse of the Heart, which was a massive global hit. It was one of lots of successful songs, including It's a Heartache and Holding Out for a Hero. Our entertainment reporter Colin Patterson looks back now on Bonnie Tyler's life.
7: The song which defined Bonnie Tyler's career. Winning combination of bombastic power ballad and her distinctive raspy vocals, the result of letting out a scream after vocal cord surgery. In 1983, Total Eclipse of the Heart replaced Michael Jackson's Billie Jean at the top of the UK singles chart. Across the Atlantic, she became the first Welsh artist ever to have a US number one. And the song's popularity has lasted, recently passing the landmark of 1 billion plays on Spotify. She was born Gaynor Hopkins into a coal mining family.
8: In our house, it was never like, oh, be quiet, the baby's sleeping, you know. It was music, you went to sleep to music, you woke up to music.
7: She would sing six nights a week in her hometown of Swansea before her big break in 1976, when Lost in France made the UK top 10 and landed her a Best New Act nomination at the first ever Brit Awards. It's a heartache, nothing but a heartache. The following year, she reached number 4 with It's a Heartache, which sold a million copies in the US. But just when it seemed that the hits had dried up,

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1: And you're listening here on 90.7 WFAE and WFAE.org. I'm Nick Delacanal. You are our hero for tuning in this afternoon. Still to come, Florida's Palm Beach International Airport will adopt a new name today to honor President Trump. He'll be the first president to have an airport named after him while in office. More on that story is coming up in 15 minutes. News headlines are next. Stay tuned.
2: Hi, Mike Collins. On the next Charlotte Talks local news roundup, North Carolina's budget passes and is signed, sealed, and delivered. We have the details. Heat continues to plague much of the country, including our state, where heat indices soared to triple digits, leading to power outages. And the new state law eliminates mandatory parking minimums for the majority of new developments. We examine the possible impact. Those stories and more with our roundtable to reporters tomorrow at 9.
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4: It's All Things Considered from NPR News. I'm Mary Louise Kelly.
5: And I'm Scott Detrow. In Vermont, mountain bike enthusiasts are building a trail that will run the entire length of the state.
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6: 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They travel. They want to travel. They want to play with everybody.
5: That's ahead. First, this newscast.
7: Live from NPR News in Culver City, California, I'm Dwayne Brown. Following days of intense pressure from Maine and national Democratic leaders, Graham Plattner ended his Senate campaign last night after denying recent accusations that he raped a former romantic partner 5 years ago. This as Democrats seek a replacement candidate. Maine Public's Kevin Miller says questions remain over how Plattner was vetted in the first place.
8: It wasn't even a trickle. It was a steady, flow of controversies that kept coming out over and over again. I should say that he was definitely not the party's nominee. Mm-hmm. Yeah, this was not the state party that chose him. This was not the national party that chose him. This was kind of the grassroots, the populist Bernie Sanders style campaign, and those were the folks that put him forward. So there is some questions about why there wasn't more digging into his background.
7: Maine Public's Kevin Miller. Democrats are trying to unseat Republican Senate. Senator Susan Collins in November. An airport in South Florida has been renamed for President Trump. As NPR's Rachel Treisman tells us, travelers will soon see changes in the coming months.
9: The airport closest to Trump's Mar-a-Lago home used to be called Palm Beach International Airport. But as of Thursday, a state law passed months ago along party lines changed it to Donald J. Trump International Airport. The Federal Aviation Administration now recognizes the airport as DJT instead of PBI. But the new initials won't be used for booking flights and checking bags until that code changes in mid-August. Airport officials say the renaming is a branding change only. They estimate it will cost about $5.5 million, half of which is covered in next year's state budget. Rachel Treisman, NPR News.
7: Stocks finished higher across the board on Wall Street today. 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
1: This is WFAE News. I'm Nick Delacanal. State Superintendent Mo Green says North Carolina's new law banning diversity, equity, and inclusion programs in public schools raises genuine questions for educators about how to comply. He says the State Department of Public Instruction is still reviewing the law and its implications.
10: We are grappling with the law and are likely to try to put out some guidance to public school unit leaders as we try to figure out how to be sure that this law is appropriately implemented.
1: The law prohibits schools from teaching what it calls divisive concepts, including that one race or sex is inherently superior to others, or that a meritocracy is inherently racist or sexist. But Green notes it also allows instruction on divisive concepts and controversial history, as long as schools make clear they don't sponsor or endorse those concepts. Family advocates are celebrating a new North Carolina law that expands paid parental leave for teachers and state employees. WUNC's Liz Schlemmer reports.
11: The Public Workforce Modernization Act offers these employees up to 12 weeks of paid parental leave. Before this new law, birthing parents could get 8 weeks of paid leave and non-birthing parents received 4 weeks. Tina Sherman of Moms Rising says it's a critical benefit for not only mothers who give birth, but also their partners.
0: Studies have shown that when both parents are engaged and have access to that leave, it benefits the entire family.
11: A study on paid family leave in California linked it to increased engagement of fathers, improved mental health for mothers, and lower infant mortality. New foster parents and adoptive parents will also be able to receive 12 weeks of paid leave. The Office of State Human Resources will set more specific rules later this year as the law takes effect in October. Liz Schlemmer, WUNC News.
1: It is 92 degrees and mostly cloudy in Charlotte. There is a 30% chance of a thunderstorm this afternoon, mainly after 5 o'clock. Then tonight should be mostly clear, lows around 74, still pretty warm. And then tomorrow should be hot again, highs near 96 degrees with the chance of afternoon storms. 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
1: And good afternoon. 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It's coming up on 5:30. I'm Nick Delacanal, along with you. The regulation of AI use in Michigan and other states is raising questions over whether AI campaign parodies are political satire or something darker. Close look at that story is coming up in 15 minutes. News headlines are just ahead. Stay tuned.
2: This is A. Martinez, host of NPR's Morning Edition. 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
0: And I'm Scott Detrow. Mary Louise, quick question. How many different insect species do you think there are on Earth?
4: I try not to think about this during mosquito season.
0: Whatever your number, you're thinking it's so much more.
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6: Live from NPR News in Culver City, California, I'm Dwayne Brown. A U.S. official says dozens of Iranian drones have been intercepted since last night as attacks by Iran and the U.S. continue in the Persian Gulf. NPR's Emily Fang has been monitoring the situation and at this point says both sides appear to be playing a game of chicken.
7: Despite this trade in fire and Trump's comments that the ceasefire is over in his eyes, Trump did not rule out more talks with Iran. But both the U.S. and Iran seem to be playing hardball with each other, and they seem to be waiting for the other country to back down first yet again. Iran's top negotiator, Mohammad Bagar Ghalibaf, wrote on X, the social media site, after the second day of U.S. strikes began, and he was warning, quote, "If you strike, you will get hit." And he wrote that the Strait of Hormuz would only fully reopen on Iranian terms.
6: NPR's Emily Fang in Tel Aviv. Recent Iranian strikes on ships in the Strait of Hormuz signaled an end this week to that fragile ceasefire. A former Olympian pleaded not guilty today to a felony charge of damaging the Lincoln Memorial reflecting pool. David Hearn made his appearance at a court in Washington, D.C. NPR's Jacqueline Diaz was there.
8: In a crowded, stuffy courtroom today, Hearn's attorney entered his not guilty plea. Hearn sat between two defense attorneys and kept his comments to a minimum. But outside, a group of supporters chanted and held signs in support. Hearn and his attorneys claim this charge is trumped up and that he simply touched the pool. He did not damage it. The federal government says he purposely cut into the reflecting pool and caused serious damage. President Trump had the pool renovated for $14 million earlier this summer, but shortly after, paint was peeling and algae started growing.
6: That's Jacqueline Diaz. You're listening to NPR News.
1: This is WFAE News. I'm Nick Delacanal. South Carolina Attorney General Alan Wilson is joining 48 other attorneys general in calling on the FCC to crack down on scam robocalls. The coalition wants stronger rules to stop scammers from using legitimate phone numbers to make illegal calls harder to detect. Wilson says robocalls are not only annoying, but often illegal, and that South Carolinians continue to be targeted. Officials say Americans received nearly 30 billion scam robocalls and texts last year, costing victims close to $2 billion. The Latin American Coalition held a back-to-school health fair today to help uninsured families prepare for the new school year. WFAE's Julian Berger has more.
9: More than 60 people received free health services at the Latin American Coalition's back-to-school health fair Thursday in East Charlotte. The event offered school physicals, required vaccinations, vision screenings, and dental referrals for uninsured K-12 students and their parents. It comes as nearly 70,000 Latinos in Mecklenburg County are uninsured. Arba Sanchez manages the coalition's Family Wellness Center.
10: Families that don't have insurance, families that have challenges with language barrier, with transportation, and trust. But they know us, they know they can be safe here.
9: The coalition partnered with Novant Health, Atrium Health, Mecklenburg County Health Department, and other organizations to provide the services. Julian Berger, WFAE News.
1: The Charlotte Hornets open NBA Summer League play tonight in Las Vegas. The team reshaped its roster this offseason after trading longtime players LaMelo Ball and Miles Bridges. First-round draft pick Christian Anderson says he hopes to learn from his new teammates and help Charlotte repeat as Summer League champions.
3: Just adjusting quickly, I think, is the main thing. And, just learning our group of guys and strengths and weaknesses and learn how we're going to go out there and win another championship.
1: The Hornets will take on the Orlando Magic tonight at 7:30 in the first of a four-game schedule. It's 94 degrees right now in Charlotte with mostly cloudy skies. There is a 30% chance of a thunderstorm this evening. Otherwise, it should be mostly clear tonight to lows near 74. Then tomorrow should be sunny and hot, a lot like today, highs near 96 with a chance of an afternoon storm. And tomorrow night, expect a chance of thunderstorms, otherwise mostly cloudy, lows near 75. 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
4: And I'm Mary Louise Kelly. Maine Democrats are scrambling for a new U.S. Senate nominee to take on longtime incumbent Republican Susan Collins. That is, of course, because the Democratic nominee, Graham Plattner, announced he was suspending his bid after he was accused of rape by a former romantic partner. Plattner denies that allegation. This all leaves Maine Democrats in a race against the clock to find Plattner's replacement. NPR politics reporter Sage Miller is here with the latest. Hey, Sage.
12: Hey.
4: So we know Plattner dropped out of the race because powerful Democrats mobilized and urged him to get out. How is he expert? Denies that allegation. This all leaves Maine Democrats in a race against the clock to find Plattner's replacement. NPR politics reporter Sage Miller is here with the latest. Hey, Sage.
12: Hey. So

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1: This is 90.7 WFAE. I'm Della Friedman. Thanks for joining us this evening. Coming up at 7:30 on The Daily, President Trump is enjoying a highly lucrative second term in the White House. He and his family have made mining deals and crypto investments that add up into the billions. 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
3: It's been a little over a year since the first ever American became Pope, and it's been about a year and a half since the second ever Catholic Vice President of the United States was sworn into office. Pope Leo and J.D. Vance aren't officially beefing, but there's definitely tension. The Pope spoke out against the Iran war.
4: God does not bless any conflict. Anyone who is a disciple of Christ is never on the side of those who once wielded the sword and today drop bombs.
3: And J.D. Vance clapped back, saying,
5: "When the Pope says God is never on the side of those who wield the sword, there is more than a thousand-year tradition of just war theory, okay?"
3: What followed was a not insignificant contingent of Catholics and non-Catholics alike saying Pope Leo should excommunicate J.D. Vance. It's probably not going to happen, but the Chicago Pope just kicked a bunch of conservatives out of the Catholic Church. This is a thing he does now on Today Explained from Vox.
6: Live from NPR News, I'm Janine Herbst. The U.S. and Iran are continuing to trade attacks for the second day, leaving the fragile ceasefire agreement in limbo. The Pentagon says the U.S. hit more than 170 targets in Iran over the past 2 days. Iran says it fired at U.S. targets in Qatar, Kuwait, and Bahrain. Ambassador Nicholas Burns, who served in President George W. Bush's administration and led negotiations on Iran's nuclear program, says the U.S. has faced many challenges in dealing with Tehran.
7: They suffered through it. They didn't flinch. We're dealing with an exceedingly difficult and often very untrustworthy government in Tehran. And it appears to be a government that's divided. There seems to be one faction that does want a ceasefire of the United States, but the stronger faction is defiant.
6: Speaking there to NPR's All Things Considered. A new study published in JAMA finds that the number of people who died at the hands of law enforcement has grown significantly in the past couple of decades. And as NPR's Ritu Chatterjee reports, young black men between the ages of 18 and 29 had the highest mortality rate of all groups.
8: The researchers used mortality files from the CDC's National Center for Health Statistics. They found that there had been nearly 12,000 deaths caused by law enforcement officers between 2003 and 2024. That included 270 children. Annual deaths of adults at the hands of law enforcement more than doubled in that time period. For children aged 17 and under, the annual deaths jumped by nearly five times, from 8 to 37. Nearly 90% of all deaths were caused by firearms. However, the researchers note that deaths by law enforcement are underreported and their analysis may be underestimating the real toll. Ritu Chatterjee, NPR News.
6: 600 people have now died from Ebola in the Democratic Republic of Congo, according to Africa CDC. In total, more than 1,700 people have gotten sick. NPR's Jonathan Lambert reports.
9: Two new suspected Ebola cases were reported in Kisangani, nearly 500 miles west of the hardest-hit Ituri province. If confirmed, that'd bring the total number of affected provinces to four. Africa CDC epidemiologist Wessem Mankula called the situation dire.
10: This is the fastest growing Ebola outbreak ever.
9: In a press conference, he highlighted some good news. For instance, more than 2,000 Ebola tests are being processed each day. But health officials are still struggling with contact tracing, which is key to slowing down the outbreak. Ideally, nearly all new cases would come from known contacts. But right now, only about a third of new cases are, underlining the virus's unchecked spread. Jonathan Lambert, NPR News.
6: In men's World Cup soccer, France beat Morocco 2-0 today, reaching the semifinals. France plays the winner of the match between Spain and Belgium that takes place tomorrow. This is NPR. The head of the Smithsonian is defending the institution after a White House report accused the National Museum of American History of being driven by a, quote, radical activist ideology. NPR's Anastasia Siloukis has more.
0: The Trump administration's Domestic Policy Council issued a 162-page report on July 4th accusing the National Museum of American History in Washington, D.C. of telling a story of, quote, regret, tragedy, and shame. In response, Lonnie G. Bunch III sent a memo to Smithsonian staffers, which NPR has obtained. In that email, Bunch said the Smithsonian's work is, quote, driven by scholarship, accuracy, and an uncompromising commitment to tell the fullness of America's story. According to the Smithsonian's charter, all of its museums, 14 education and research centers, and the National Zoo are meant to be run independently of the federal government. Anastasia Tsiolkas, NPR News, New York.
6: A former Olympic canoe racer pleaded not guilty in D.C. Superior Court today to charges of deliberately damaging the Lincoln Memorial reflecting pool. David Hearn faces a felony count of property destruction. Prosecutors say he deliberately pulled off part of the peeling pool liner, but he says he just put his hand in the water to examine the peeled liner. President Trump ordered a multi-million dollar renovation of the pool, but it has faced issues, including algae and that peeling liner. Hearn's attorney says it's a concocted narrative. I'm Janine Herbst, NPR News in Washington.
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12: Today Explained. David Gibson, common spelling, G-I-B-S-O-N, like the guitar. Director of the Center on Religion and Culture at Fordham University, the Jesuit University of New York.
13: Pope Leo, Bob to his friends, did something dramatic last week. It's a bit of a throwback. For people who maybe missed it with the 4th of July weekend, tell us what happened.
12: Well, basically, the Pope excommunicated a bunch of traditionalist, super right-wing, Latin mass, high church types who actually, he would say, they excommunicated themselves. It's this group, it's called the Society of Saint Pius X. They ordained four bishops.
14: And today, we take exceptional means that are proportionate to the needs of the church today.
12: The Catholic Church is an apostolic church. It's all about chain of custody. You've got to have, you can't break the chain. You need bishops to ordain priests. You need to keep bishops going. And the thing you cannot do, the red line in the Catholic Church, is the Pope is the one who ordains bishops. He says you can ordain a bishop. You can't go ordain a bishop on your own. That's like starting your own church. That's a total red line. They said, no, we need this. July 1st in Aachen, Switzerland, beautiful in the mountains, they gathered this SSPX and they ordained these four bishops. That was a schism.
15: On nous accuse de ne pas le respecter.
14: They accuse us of not respecting him.
15: Mais c'est parce que nous aimons le pape.
14: It's precisely because we love the Pope.
15: Comme vicaire du Christ.
14: As the vicar of Christ.
15: Comme chef de l'église.
14: As the head of the church.
15: Que nous ne voulons plus voir le pape
14: humilié. We don't want to see the Pope humiliated anymore.
12: Look, this group, it's really a tiny, tiny group. They're located in the West. It's all about this restoring Christendom, restoring the glories of old European white Catholicism.
13: Hmm.
12: Basically, this group wants a special carve-out. They want to be able to celebrate the Mass the way it was before 1962 or 1955, depending on when you make the cutoff.
13: We have to be ready to pay whatever the price to serve the Church. And whatever the sacrifices God asks of us, even if it means we are treated as rebels.
12: They want a special carve-out, a special bubble, where the Pope says, it's okay, and I'll give you your own bishops. The Pope is saying, no, you can't do that. You can't go off and have your own special little church. So essentially they're saying, okay, we're more Catholic than the Pope.
13: You mentioned that this group, the Society of St. Pius X, that has now at least partly been excommunicated by Pope Leo, wanted to keep the church to some degree European. This is in the wake of what people thought could have been, you know, the first Asian pope, the first African pope. Is this group a little kind of like, I don't know, like white racist?
12: They're certainly culturally chauvinistic, to put it mildly. Look, I like smells and bells. I like, you know, a lot of the European Catholicism. I've traveled around the world with popes. I've seen popes celebrate Mass in a dusty refugee camp in Africa.
13: Mm.
12: I've seen Mass celebrated in St. Peter's Basilica with the incense and the whole deal. It's beautiful. It's the Mass wherever you are. It's diversity. These folks don't like that. It's very much this kind of cultural, ethnic, and some would say racial chauvinism, that our culture, our people, that kind of blood and soil nationalism is the same dynamic in the church as kind of blood and soil and cultural Catholicism. It makes no sense from a Catholic perspective. You're baptized Catholic, you're raised Catholic, you are Catholic. Anybody is Catholic, whether you're in Indonesia or Indiana. But these folks don't see it that way. That's what they're about. They're very small, but they're located and concentrated in North America and in Western Europe, and they have influence, and they have money, and they have visibility. So that's really why it's a big story. They also have an Amen Corner.
13: An Amen Corner.
12: In the, so to speak. The Vatican for decades has bent over backwards to try to accommodate these folks.
13: Huh.
12: Because it's kind of a no enemies to the right dynamic within the Catholic Church. And here are these folks who've been given everything, and they still went and split.

0: far right wing, and that they still thumbed their nose at the Pope is what makes this so important.
1: So this small but powerful sect of the Catholic Church thumbs its nose at Pope Leo. Why? It picks a fight with the Pope.
0: Well, there are two reasons. One is to go down the liturgical rabbit hole of all of this arcana about the Mass and the Latin Mass, and can you change it and can you not?
1: This is, they want to revisit the Vatican II Council where the church modernized like 60 years ago?
0: Yes, exactly, in the 1960s, and they did things like lifting the anathemas on Protestantism, engaging in, you know, endorsing religious freedom, accepting the division between church and state, lifting the teachings of contempt against Jews.
2: The right to religious freedom has its foundation in the very dignity of the human person, as this dignity is known through the revealed word of God. It is very important, especially where a pluralistic society prevails, that there be a correct notion of the relationship between the political community and the church. Although the church is the new people of God, the Jews should not be presented as rejected or accursed by God, as if this followed from the Holy Scriptures.
0: But it also gets to what is really going on. It's not about the Latin Mass. They love to argue about that stuff. The bigger dynamics that I wanted to get to in a New York Times op-ed I wrote about this are that these really channel the same dynamics we're seeing in the secular world, in the political world, of this kind of Christian nationalism, this nationalist populism, where it's this sort of civilizational fight to retain the privilege and position, mainly of white European folks, who see America, the United States being of old, being taken away from them, the France or the England, the glories of empire of the past being taken away, what is rightfully ours. That kind of resentment is what they are using as a wedge issue. That's what really their platform of grievance against what they perceive as a loss of status. If you're looking at the global church, these folks are already outliers. They've already lost. When Pope Leo was elected, they lost in a global sense. In the American sense, in the smaller kind of Western sense, the jury is still out because they are much larger. This kind of conservative oppositional mentality is much wider in the United States. And will that triumph? Will they try to make peace with Leo, the first American pope? Will they recognize that he could be around for 20 years and we better take a step back, take a beat, otherwise we'll be irrelevant? Or, you know, will they just persist here in the United States as kind of right-wing Catholicism, which is ascendant? J.D. Vance, who wouldn't know a Latin Mass from what anything, wouldn't care about it necessarily. But he does share, he's the guy who tells the Pope to stay in his lane on theology. You know, I mean, it's that kind of mentality that we're really talking about, which is why the stakes really are high in this whole kind of battle about the schism. The issue is whether this conservative Catholicism remains ascendant and essentially isolates the American church even further in the global church. That would be a tragedy.

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1: I'm education reporter James Farrell. 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
3: Chicago Pope dropped his first ever encyclical about a month ago, and it went after big tech and AI. We asked Claire Gengreve from Religion News Service on the show to tell you about it, starting with, what is an encyclical?
4: An encyclical is essentially the highest form of magisterial document that a pope can issue. It has complete papal authority, and it's used by popes when they really want to send a strong message across. It used to be addressed only to Catholics, but now they tend to be addressed to all people of goodwill. So it's really a podium for the pope to speak to the world. So the main takeaway is definitely the idea of trying to offer what the church in its thousand-year-old history has figured out to be what it means to be human.
5: At key moments in history, the church is called to decipher the new things in the light of the gospel and the dignity of the human being.
4: It's presenting all of these things that the church believes make human beings human and why we should treasure that, especially in a time where things are becoming more abstract and technological, and certain philosophies in Silicon Valley want to sell us a world that is without pain, without death, without disability, or without any sort of limitation.
5: Artificial intelligence needs to be disarmed. The word is strong, I know, but deliberately chosen because this moment needs words capable of attracting attention, awakening consciences, and indicating paths forward for humanity.
4: And the Pope is trying to send a message to say, hey, actually, it's our limitation, it's our humanity that make us human, and you shouldn't buy anything that wants to make a future that is not human.
6: No computational system, however sophisticated, can create a heart that gives itself, or a conscience that discerns good from evil. Even when machines excel in efficiency, a human face that asks to be gazed upon remains the center of our history.
4: And he uses that in a lot of different sections, from war and peace to how should tech relate to moral issues.
6: No algorithm can make war morally acceptable. AI does not remove the intrinsic inhumanity of conflict. In this way, it will accustom us to the idea that violence is inevitable and needs only to be optimized.
4: And it offers this knowledge that the Catholic Church, just as like many religions have, not just for tech execs, but anyone who wants to have a say in the future of this technology.
3: He could have written about anything in this first encyclical. He could have written about humanitarian aid to the poor. He certainly could have written about immigration, which is something he's clearly passionate about. He could have written about his vision for the Catholic Church. But instead, he wrote about technology. That is a big swing for a brand new pope. Why take it so early in his papacy?
4: Yeah, it's interesting, right? But he sort of had been hinting at this straight off the bat when he was elected. He chose the name Leo XIV to honor his predecessor, Leo XIII, who lived at the height of the Industrial Revolution. And that pope had written an encyclical as well. It was called Rerum Novarum, a Latin word which essentially means on new things, right? And it wanted to address the tensions and the problems that had to do with the Industrial Revolution at that time.
5: He understood that the church could not remain distant. Within an epical turning point, menacing human dignity, the encyclical Rerum Novarum spoke its evangelical and social word about new things underway.
4: And it offered the idea that the Catholic Church supports rights of workers and paid time off and the minimum wage and the responsibility of capitalist systems toward workers and regular people. And by choosing that name, Leo was saying that he thinks that the church and maybe the world needs those kinds of reflections once more as we face a new industrial revolution.
5: Today, we find ourselves facing a transformation of similar magnitude, with perhaps even greater consequences.
3: Who is he writing this for? I mean, I'm guessing your average Catholic doesn't even read a papal encyclical, let alone a non-Catholic. But do Silicon Valley tech leaders read a papal encyclical?
4: The Pope surely hopes that Catholics will read this encyclical. And there's a reason to believe some of them will, but you're right. The majority probably won't. Maybe they'll get a few tidbits here and there for what the media says about the document itself. But you could tell that the Pope really wanted that message to come across. And why is that? You know, and one of the ways we see that is that he invited Chris Ouellet, the co-founder of Anthropic, to sit next to him as he presented this encyclical.
5: In a special way, I'd like to thank Mr. Ouellet for accepting our invitation. In turn, in the name of the Church, I accept your invitation to walk together, to listen and to speak, and together to find the way for humanity in this time of artificial intelligence.
7: In conversations we at Anthropic have had with faith leaders and cultural leaders, we have found one shared and deeply held conviction. If this technology is coming, it must go well for our common home and for the children to come.
4: So I think that was a clear way for this pontiff to say, hey, Silicon Valley, I've got one of yours over here who you take really seriously. It definitely started a conversation.
3: Tell us about the conversation. I mean, it's been, I think, a bit over a month since this encyclical dropped. Was it controversial? Did it affect any change? Are people responding?
4: Some people don't think that the Vatican should associate itself so closely with Silicon Valley. But one thing to keep in mind is that this conversation has actually been happening since Pope Francis. I have been reporting on the, you know, closed-door meetings called the Minerva Dialogues between major Silicon Valley execs and Vatican representatives about what AI could do, about AGI, about the possibility, they said, to be creating a conscience that is not unlike that of angels. As this technology treads into unclearer and more unknown paths, I found that a lot of these experts and programmers are turning to religion to ask some fundamental questions about soul and consciousness and what makes something alive. And the church and many other religions have a lot to offer. And since the encyclical, some people in Silicon Valley are interested. Now, I don't know if you read the New York Times story that says that others are definitely not. And that's for sure some of the people like Peter Thiel, who came to Rome shortly before the document was actually released, to posit that anyone who tried to impose limitations on artificial intelligence or applying any sort of guidelines that are moral or not to its development are actually the Antichrist. So it's a split world over there.
3: And if it comes to that, if AI is indeed used in a way that the Pope disapproves of, does he have real power? Can he flex in a way that, you know, makes a meaningful difference? It feels like the encyclical isn't that. It's him laying out his ideology on tech. But when push comes to shove, what can Pope Leo really do?
4: I think the answer to that question is a little nuanced. The Vatican is a small city-state. It has an army. It's laughable. It doesn't impose tariffs It doesn't have economic power. It's the tiniest state on the planet. But the Pope speaks to 1.4 billion people in the world. Church representatives, from catechists to missionaries to priests to nuns, are all over the world. That's without mentioning Catholic universities and elementary schools. And they're distributed in so many places throughout the globe. And that's an exercise of soft power that the Vatican, the Holy See, I should say, has always exercised with a lot of intent. And the question is, perhaps, in a moment that many consider to be of a moral vacuum in terms of our political leaders, where no one seems to be speaking out for the poor and the vulnerable or for peace, which has become a somewhat controversial term, ironically, in our modern day, Pope Leo's voice can resonate. It can fill that space. And it can have an impact. Now, what that impact will be and if it will be able to prevent some of the things happening with AI, who knows? But it offers an alternative, right? It's better than nothing.

That was Claire Gengreve, who covers the Vatican over at religionnews.com. Earlier in the show, you heard from David Gibson, who does not play guitar. Ariana Spuru produced today. Amin Al-Sadi edited. Gabriel Donatov was on Dogma, and David Tatasciore was in the choir. I'm Sean Ramos. From the rest of the clergy includes Noel King, Kelly Wessinger, Avishai Artsy, Danielle Hewitt, Heidi Mawagdi, Peter Balanon Rosen, Patrick Boyd, Dustin DeSoto, and Miles Bryan. Our deputy EP is Jolie Myers, and our regular EP is Miranda Kennedy. We use music by Breakmaster Cylinder. 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

0: listening to Today Explained on 90.7 WFAE. I'm Della Friedman. You can stay up to date on what's happening in the Charlotte area. 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
2: 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I'm Rachel Abrams. 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
3: 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I'm Megan McCarty-Carino.
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3: Over the last couple decades, the U.S. military has operated under the Golden Hour Protocol. Evacuate wounded troops to higher-level surgical care within 60 minutes. In the post-9/11 years, the policy pushed the ratio of killed to wounded in action to historically low levels. Then came drones. The proliferation of small, cheap, unmanned vehicles has upended warfare, particularly in Ukraine. And it's challenging traditional systems of medical response, according to Jay Price, a military reporter for WUNC News in North Carolina.
5: They see everything, is the way they put it. The drones see everything. They have not just cameras, they have night vision, they have thermal vision, they can see heat signatures. You know, it's a pretty big thing. If you're trying to run some sort of medical facility, you need power. So they were struggling to hide generators and hide vehicles, not have many vehicles around, kind of have this kind of low signature. They were under constant surveillance, but also constant threat because of the small attack drones mainly. This has forced all kinds of changes in combat casualty care and the way that we're thinking about how we're going to have to do combat casualty care in future conflicts.
3: So going from the golden hour to many hours, maybe even days?
5: The golden day, the golden week. We just know it's a longer period of time. So that means the military has an acronym for everything. It means PCC. It means prolonged casualty care, this medical concept. The medics are going to have to be able to keep wounded troops alive longer. They won't be able to get them out in minutes. They can't just slap a tourniquet on them to stop the flow of blood and wait for the helicopter in a few minutes. They might have to keep them alive for days and days, certainly hours, until they can figure out a way to get that person back to some sort of surgical care. So that's a mess because it means, okay, the medics will need more training, more sophisticated equipment, and adequate supplies of blood.
3: It sounds like generally it's going from sort of a very centralized medical sort of hub away from the front line to trying to sort of diffuse those resources throughout the front line.
5: Yeah, it just has changed the whole nature of, can you even do evacuations? When can you do evacuations? How can you? And, you know, while technology is creating these terrible challenges, it's also something militaries are turning to try to help the troops deal with these challenges. So more and more of the Ukrainians are using ground drones. They're using armored ground drones to evacuate the wounded. We're looking more and more and more into ground drones for that sort of thing, but also to get those crucial medical supplies up to the front lines.
3: That was Jay Price, military reporter for WUNC News. Courtney Bergseeker produced this episode. I'm Megan McCarty-Carino, and that's Marketplace Tech. This is APM.
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7: This is A. Martinez, host of NPR's Morning Edition. 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
9: Nuclear weapons have long been thought to be deterrents for global warfare. 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
11: From 90.7 WFAE, this is Charlotte Talks. I'm Mike Collins. America just celebrated a milestone birthday, but for many it was subdued, tainted by modern-day politics and deep divisions. But how deep are those divisions? The latest Catawba College YouGov poll sought to find out and just released a series of surveys polling North Carolinians on how they feel about the economy, immigration, confidence in our institutions, politics, and more. The results were a mixed bag, but affordability emerged as a key issue, with the majority indicating they're cutting back. And respondents shared their thoughts on democracy, too. We take you through the results and get reaction from the left and right this hour on Charlotte Talks. News is first.
2: Live from NPR News in Washington, I'm Janine Herbst. In another dramatic shift in tone, President Trump is calling Iranian leaders scum, just weeks after praising them as smart and rational people. NPR's Franco Ordonez reports on the diplomatic whiplash that's come to define Trump's approach to global affairs.
12: 3 weeks ago, President Trump described the Iranians as brave people who wanted to change the direction of their country for the better.
13: We're dealing with people that I think are very rational people. And they were nice to deal with. They were strong people, smart people.
12: But he delivered a much different characterization yesterday at the NATO summit in Turkey.
13: I don't want to deal with them anymore. They're scum. You know what scum is? They're scum. They're sick people. They're led by sick people.
12: It's part of a pattern with the president, who often swings between praise and threats in an effort to almost will this war to an end. But you can also hear Trump struggling with that balance, insisting to reporters later that the war will not start again. Franco Ordonez, NPR News.
2: An airport in South Florida has been renamed for President Trump, and as NPR's Rachel Treisman reports, travelers will see the changes in the coming months.
14: The airport closest to Trump's Mar-a-Lago home used to be called Palm Beach International Airport. But as of Thursday, a state law passed months ago along party lines changed it to Donald J. Trump International Airport. The Federal Aviation Administration now recognizes the airport as DJT instead of PBI. But the new initials won't be used for booking flights and checking bags until that code changes in mid-August. Airport officials say the renaming is a branding change only. They estimate it will cost about $5.5 million, half of which is covered in next year's state budget. Rachel Treisman, NPR News.
2: The EPA is proposing changes to pollution rules for heavy-duty vehicles